his church, and then he came back there on his third missionary journey. He spent about, I think, about 2 years there teaching them the Word of God, and then he left, and then some period of time after that, we know that Paul was arrested. He ended up in Rome twice, first time under house arrest, and that's where he penned this letter to the believers there in Ephesus. And Paul there is trying to share with them just all the wonderful things that God has done for them because they put their simple faith and trust in Jesus Christ. So the book really breaks down into two sections. Chapters 1, 2, and 3 are Paul sharing with us all the things that God has given us. And then in chapters 4, 5, and 6, it's like, okay, God's given you all this. He's given you the power to do this. Now walk in Jesus Christ. So we started in chapter 1 last week, and we looked at the blessings that the Lord had given them, that the Lord has given us. We looked at the first five blessings. I'll just quickly go over those. In verse 2, the first blessing is in verse 4. God chose us before the foundation of the world, and we talked about predestination and God's foreknowledge and all of that. The second blessing was in verse 5. He didn't have to, but God adopted us into his family. And then third, verse 6, he made us accepted in him. And then there in verse 7, fourth, by the blood of Jesus Christ, we were redeemed. And that's literally a term of taking somebody from a slave camp and put him into the royal family. And that's exactly what happened with us. And then fifth, verses 8 and 9, that as we're in the Word of God, God gives us his wisdom, God gives us his understanding. So with that, we're going to finish up chapter 1 today, and I'm going to start in verse 10. So Ephesians chapter 1, verse 10. And what's going to happen is Paul is going to list, I think, three, maybe four more blessings that God has given us as believers. And then when he closes off this section, he is going to be talking to us about prayer in the body of Christ. So let me start in verse 10. And if you've noticed this, if you've read this before, this is kind of like the longest run-on sentence ever in Ephesians, or the whole Bible for that matter. So in verse 10, that in the dispensation of the fullness of the times, he might gather together in one all things in Christ, both which are in heaven and which are on the earth in him. So God's sixth blessing, God's plan, is that eventually he is going to bring all believers, those presently that are in heaven now, they've beat us there, and those believers on the earth, he is going to gather us together. Now, for that to happen, there are some steps that need to take place. Step number one really started when Jesus ascended into heaven and all those Old Testament saints went to be with the Lord as well. Matthew 27:53, Ephesians 4 verses 8 through 10. The second step in this is that every day there are believers that physically die and they enter into the presence of the Lord. And then the third step, the one that I'm waiting for, is that someday Jesus is going to come back for what? His church. And we're going to be caught up together with the Lord in the air. I think we talked about that 2 or 3 weeks ago. 1 Thessalonians chapter 4. And then the fourth step in this is that after he gathers us into heaven, all believers, God is going to be pouring out his wrath on a Christ-rejecting world. But during that time, there will be those who entered into the Great Tribulation as unbelievers, but received Jesus Christ as their Lord and Savior. And we're going to be in heaven, and all of a sudden, they're just going to start coming in to God's kingdom. As mentioned in Revelation chapter 7, verses 13 and 14, John makes that abundantly clear. And then fifth, after this 7-year Great Tribulation is over, we,
the body of Christ, now that we've all been gathered together, we're coming back with the Lord at his second coming. Revelation chapter 19, verses 11 through 21. And that's when Jesus is going to establish his literal millennial reign. Satan is going to be bound. Revelation chapter 20, verses 1 through 3.

people that have been born during the millennial reign, they have to choose between Jesus and Satan. And believe it or not, some will choose Satan. It's hard to believe that, but they do. And then that's the end of all things for them, because there's that great white throne judgment, Revelation 20, verses 11 through 14, of which I personally don't believe that we are going to be in, see. I know we're not going to be involved in it, but I don't even think we're going to see it myself. And where he judges all those that have rejected his son, Jesus Christ. And you don't want to be in that particular situation. And then sixth and the final step, Jesus dissolves the old heaven and the old earth, 2 Peter chapter 3, verses 11 and 12. And then he makes this new heaven and this new earth and this new Jerusalem that appears to be not really a city, but more of a city on something that's going to be hovering around the earth. And that's where we are going to live forever and ever. An amazing deal. The Lord is going to bring us back together. And I don't know about you, but the older I get, I have more loved ones in heaven than I do on earth. And I see the result of sin and the damage that it does. And I long really to be with the Lord now than I ever did before. It's going to be an incredible blessing. So I thought about this the other night. Yet last night I shared with you this. I was kind of thinking about this whole thing about the body of Christ being in heaven. And there are going to be people, think about this, there's going to be couples on this earth that, because they were divorced, right, they can't stand each other now. And yet, if they both receive Jesus Christ, they're going to be perfect in heaven. Men who were in war, who fought against each other, one who killed another, if they were born again, they're going to be one in Christ in heaven. It's going to be an amazing, I can't wait. I just can't wait. So that blessing. And then look at verses 11 and 12, where he mentions the seventh blessing. In him also we have obtained an inheritance, being predestined according to the purpose of him who works all things according to the counsel of his will, that we who first trusted in Christ should be to the praise of his glory. So there in verse 11, we have obtained a salvation. We have obtained an inheritance. And it's really speaking of all believers obtaining this, obviously. But when you go down to verse 12, I think what that's speaking of is not Gentile believers, but I think of that speaking of Jewish believers, because it says there, we who first trusted in Christ. Well, what was the church when it first started? Jewish people. But the bottom line is that eventually all Jewish believers and Gentile believers, we will inherit an inheritance, and the inheritance is Jesus Christ. You know, and when we get to heaven, I know that we're going to see all kinds of wonderful things and experience all kinds of wonderful things. Paul talks about that in 1 Corinthians chapter 2, verse 9. He says this, eyes have not seen, nor ears heard, nor have entered into the heart of man the things which God has prepared for those who love him. But I also think that all of those things are going to pale in comparison to the time when you and I, one by one, enter into meeting the Lord for the first time, face to face with the Lord, our Savior. You know, I just think that person that died for me and paid for my sins and washed me clean and put up with me, you know, we're going to enter into the kingdom face to face. And then verse 13 there, the eighth blessing, verse 13, it says, in him who also trusted, after you heard the word of truth, the gospel of your salvation, in whom also, listen, having believed,
You were sealed with

0: the Holy Spirit of promise. In their day, when they would transport something that was of great value from one place to another, maybe by ship, they would bind it together, and where all the ropes or ties were brought together, they would take a wax and they would make it liquid. And then the person, while the wax was still soft, the person of the family of that business had a big ring, and he would put it into the hot wax that was not quite made solid yet, and then pull it off, and that was a seal of ownership. And so this seal, wherever it went to, this belonged to so-and-so's family. So Paul is saying here, you as a believer have been sealed with the Holy Spirit. When you asked Jesus Christ, I'm giving the basics, but when you asked Jesus Christ to forgive your sins and to come into your life, God the Holy Spirit came into you. He indwelt you. And when that happened, he sealed you to prove that you belong to God. 1 Corinthians chapter 6, 20 says this, "For you were bought at a price. Therefore, glorify God in your body and in your spirit, which are God." So we're not our own. We're not our own. God owns us. But here's the deal, at least I found it in my life, is there was that long period of time in my life after I received the Lord that I didn't realize that I had to give full control of my life to him. So as I was living my life, I was saved, I was going to go to heaven, but I was in the driver's seat of my own life. And it was many years later, last week, many years later, that the Lord had to show me, "No, Dean, I bought you. You are no longer your own." And I pray here that if there's anybody here that maybe you don't understand that you're not your own, maybe some of the struggles that you're going through is that God's just simply saying, "Listen, I've got a better plan for your life. Give me control of your life." Think about this. Who do you think is smarter? The individual who spoke all of creation into existence, or somebody that is made a sinful nature? There's no comparison in that. Now Paul is going to mention this last blessing in verse 14. Who, this is referring to the Holy Spirit, is the guarantee of our inheritance until the redemption of the purchased possession to the praise of his glory. The Holy Spirit in our lives is this guarantee of this future inheritance that God is going to give us when we get to heaven. And how do we know this is true? Simply because we have the Holy Spirit present in our lives. And that's not an emotional thing. That is because God says, when you asked me to forgive your sins, I put my Holy Spirit, God's word says that, in your life. It is a promise from God. Now, most of us here, I think, as I look at the crowd, most of us here, let me ask this question. How many of you have ever sold a used car? A couple of us, okay. Are any of you used car salesmen? Oh, good. Well, anyway, I want to sell my pickup. I have a red Toyota pickup, and I put it in the paper, say, for sale, asking $5,000. A guy in town looks at the newspaper, sees my ad, calls me up and says, "Hey, can I come by and take a look at your pickup?" I say, "Sure." He comes by the house, looks at the pickup, looks under the hood, takes it for a test drive. I show him the maintenance records, and he says, "Okay, I want to buy your truck for $5,000, but I have a problem." "Well, what's the problem?" "Well, it's Saturday afternoon and the banks are closed, and so I can't really get to my cash to pay this car off. Will you hold it for me?" I don't know this guy from the man on the moon, right? So I say, "I'll hold it for you if you give me..." "How much do you have?" "Well, I've got $500. "Good. You give me $500, we'll write up a contract, and when you show up on Monday morning with the other $4,500, I'm going to give you title to the car." Well, in a similar way, The Holy Spirit is our down payment, so to speak, for our future inheritance until he redeems the purchased possession. And we have been redeemed by the blood of Jesus Christ, but God hasn't fully redeemed us. And why is that? Because we're not yet in heaven. But there is coming a day when the Lord's going to say, Dean's job, Dean's ministry, Ricky's ministry is done, and I'm going to call him home. That is when we are fully complete in Christ. Paul now has talked about these nine blessings, five from last week I looked at, four from this week, who we are in Christ, what we are in Christ, and where we are going to end up and how it is that we are going to get there. And now he says in verse 15, he says this, therefore I also, after I heard of your faith in the Lord Jesus and your love for all the saints, do not cease to give thanks for you, making mention of you, listen to this, in my prayers. When Paul heard about their faith in Christ, and when he heard about their love for one another, Paul put them on his prayer list and continued to pray for these folks. And what did he pray for? Look at verse 17, because that's where his prayer starts. That the God of our Lord Jesus Christ, the Father of glory, may give to you the spirit of wisdom and revelation. And then look at that last part, in the knowledge of him. I think that each of us wants to really understand and have revealed to us how it is that we should be living our Christian lives. And notice what Paul tells us here. He says that wisdom and revelation will come to us in the knowledge of him. Who is him? In the knowledge of Jesus Christ. So when a believer asks this question, what should I do? What is God's will for my life? The answer is actually very simple. The wisdom you need, the revelation you need to understand, is you just simply need to know and understand who Jesus Christ is, knowing Christ. How do we do that? How is it that I get to know Jesus Christ? Three things. One is through prayer, right? I mean, that's obvious. One is by spending time in his word, because that's where he reveals it. The whole scripture speaks of him. And then third is waiting upon him. And when I personally have my quiet times in the morning, I'm always looking for Jesus Christ in whatever passage I am reading in. And I believe that's the key to understanding the will of God, because the Lord will reveal to you moment by moment, hour by hour, day by day, week by week, month by month, his will as we are getting to know him. That's how easy it is to discern the will of God, by knowing God, by knowing Jesus Christ, because he just takes us down the road that he wants us to go. You may remember that after Jesus' resurrection, the two of his disciples were on their way to Emmaus. And in Luke 24, 27, remember, he kind of just came alongside them or walking down the road. They didn't recognize who he was. And they had this conversation. And then he entered into a building with them. I think they broke bread together. And then, boom, he was gone. And this is what they said. And beginning at Moses and all the prophets, this is speaking to Jesus, expounded to them in all the scriptures the things concerning himself. So no matter where we go in the word of God, Jesus Christ should be revealed in that some way and in somehow. But here's the deal. If I choose not to get to know God, that is, by not spending time talking with him, conversing, but by not being in his word, listen, I can never know the will of God for my life. How many of you ever played the game chess? Few? My grandfather loved that game, and on holidays, we would sit down and play a game. Now imagine this. Imagine that I didn't have someone to teach me how to play chess, nor I never read the manual on how to play it. And here was this board that I opened up, and here are all these little figures. How enjoyable would that game be? It'd be like worthless, right? It'd be like, what's going on? That's the same thing that happens in a believer's life that isn't getting to know God, Jesus Christ, through his word. And in prayers, you're living your life not even knowing how the life is to be lived. And what happens? We become very what? Frustrated, simply because we're not getting to know Jesus. Paul continues in this, and he says there in verse 18, he says, "The eyes of your understanding being enlightened, that you may know what is the hope of his calling, what are the riches of the glory of his inheritance in the saints." Notice how Paul prays here. You know, we often sometimes will pray like this. Is there anybody in here? There's no John in here, so I can say this. Lord, I'm just praying that, well, I used to say, and then somebody would think I was talking about him and, you know, drama. But there's no John here. And if you're John on the radio, I'm not speaking of you either, okay? So don't get your feelings offended. Okay, so sometimes we'll pray about, Lord, please help John get off drugs. And there's nothing really wrong with that prayer. But as Paul would teach us here, it would be more like this. Lord, give John the wisdom to understand who you are. That is where a person's eyes are opened. The person is changed when they are open to the fact of who Jesus Christ is. So prayer makes a huge difference in our lives. That is why here in our fellowship, we've set aside time on Tuesday mornings for the ladies to come together. On Tuesday nights, we set aside time for the guys to come together. And then actually about 9:30 or so, we meet in the other room. We're not in there eating, you know, donuts and drinking coffee. I mean, we will later. We're praying intercessory prayer that God would minister to you. And that's intercessory prayer there. There are things that are happening in your life in a positive way because there are people praying specifically for you. Do you understand that? Prayer makes... Paul was praying for people hundreds of miles away, didn't even know all of them by name, and yet Paul, the apostle, modeled for us and said, I am praying for you guys over there. Intercessory prayer is where the work is done. Now, we always get together like this, you know, at the beginning of the service, before we go on the radio, and we set aside time for prayer. And I think it's a good place for us to learn how to do that, okay, out loud. So being like Paul, starting to pray for others, and that situations in people's lives would be open because we're praying, Lord, open their eyes to you, because once they see you for what you are able then to change their lives. Paul was using intercessory prayer for people, like I had said, hundreds of miles of where he was even living. And then Paul says there, this blows my mind, Paul says in that verse, the riches of the glory of his inheritance in the saints. What does that mean? That God considers you his inheritance. As you remember, Adam was given the earth. Adam sinned. He, in essence, gave the title deed of the earth to Satan. Jesus came and redeemed the earth. But did Jesus come to redeem the earth because he liked the Salmon River and the trees? No. I mean, he created it. I'm sure he liked it. But why did he redeem this earth? Because he loves you that much. You are God's inheritance. Isn't that the mind blower?
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0: The following is an excerpt from Pastor Chuck Smith.
1: As Paul said, the night is far spent. The world has gone through a long night of darkness, and it is getting darker. But thank God, we can see the dawning of a new day. We're very close to the time of the coming of our Lord. And the Lord gave us a lot of signs to look for that we might be alert, that we might be aware that the time of the Lord's coming is very, very close. Paul wrote to Timothy in his second letter, "Know this, that in the last days, perilous times would come, because men would love themselves, and they would be proud, boastful, blasphemers, disobedient to parents, unthankful, unholy. They will not keep their word, and their love for pleasure will exceed their love for God." But I'm convinced that we are on the border of the return of the Lord. You say, "Oh, Chuck, you said that back in 1970. Yep. And we are now 37 years closer. As Paul said, knowing the time, high time to wake up out of our sleep. For now is our salvation nearer than when we believed. The day is at hand. As Jesus said, when you see these things begin to come to pass, look up. Lift up your head, for your redemption is getting close."
0: That was an excerpt from Pastor Chuck Smith shortly before he died in 2013. It still holds true, and more so today.

In Philippians 4, we read, "Don't worry about anything. Instead, pray about everything. Tell God what you need and thank Him for all that He's done."

0: Welcome to The Word for Today, featuring the Bible teaching of Pastor Chuck Smith, founder of the Calvary Chapel Movement. This radio program is a verse-by-verse study through the entire Bible. And on today's edition of The Word for Today, Pastor Chuck continues with the prophecy of Nahum as we pick up in Nahum chapter 1, verse 1. And now, with today's message, here's Pastor Chuck.
1: Tonight, let's turn to the book of Nahum. He introduces the subject of the prophecy in the first verse, and that is the burden of Nineveh. Nineveh was the capital of the Assyrian Empire. For many years, the records of Assyria were so obliterated that the Bible critics used to say that those references to Assyria were only made up, and that Assyria did not exist except in the imagination of the writers. But as the Bible critics so often have proved to be wrong, in this case it was also so. Those brilliant men who laughed and scoffed at the Bible and led many people into unbelief because of the dispersions that they cast upon the veracity of God's word were proved themselves to be wrong in more recent archaeological discoveries, in which they have discovered actually the great city of Nineveh. It is all that the Bible said it was, a huge city, perhaps one of the greatest of the ancient world. Sargon, one of the kings mentioned in the Bible for so long, a matter of scoffing by the Bible critics. The whole annals were found as they uncovered his palace and the records of Sargon. And again, the Bible comes out true, smelling like a rose, and the phony scholars come out as they are, just a bunch of phony eggheads. As Shakespeare said, man, poor man, so ignorant in that which he knows best. So it is the burden of Nineveh, the book of the vision of Nahum, the Elkoshite. Now, we are not helped with Nahum as far as identity any place else in the Bible. This is the only place he appears. However, as we read the book of Nahum, it is obvious that he was writing about the same time as did Micah and Isaiah during the reign of Hezekiah, because in chapter 2, he makes reference to the blasphemies of the Rabbakshah who came as the spokesman for the Assyrian king Shalmaneser, or Sennacherib, and he makes mention of these blasphemies of Rabbakshak, which took place during the time that Hezekiah was king. So we can place the prophecies of Nahum around 713 BC, during the time that Hezekiah was reigning in Jerusalem. Elkoshite is thought by most Bible scholars to be a reference to the little city of Elkosh, which was around the Sea of Galilee. And most of the scholars conclude that Nahum came from the region of Galilee. Now, there is a city where Jesus spent most of his ministry, on the Sea of Galilee, and it's called Capernaum. Or we say Capernaum, but Capernaum means the city of Nahum. And so it is thought by many that that is perhaps where Nahum came from, and the city Capernaum actually took its name from the fact that this is where the prophet had originated, Capernaum. Enough for the background. The message is that of God's judgment that is going to come against Nineveh and against the Assyrian Empire. 100 years plus earlier, Jonah had been called to Nineveh. But the people of Nineveh repented at the preaching of Jonah, and Nineveh was spared for another 150 years or so. But now God is proclaiming the judgment that is going to come against Nineveh and against Assyria, and it is to

the first commandment was, thou shalt have no other gods before me. Now, we, in trying to understand God, can only understand him in human terms. And even at that, we fail to understand completely. Jesus said to Nicodemus, a teacher of the Jews, if I speak to you of earthly things and you cannot understand them, how could I ever speak to you of heavenly things? Now, there are things in heaven of which we don't even have words. We don't even have mental concepts. God, being infinite, could not be defined, described, or even brought into our minds except just in part and by human terminology. How can we describe the vastness of God, the character of God, the greatness of God? All we have are human words. But surely all of them come short of really describing God. So we must use human terms to describe God. And thus, jealousy is a human term. But it is a term that is used to describe how that God does not want your affection to be going to any other idol, any other God, any other ideal. Now, every man has a God, even the man who claims to be an atheist. For a person's God is the master passion that governs his life. And whatever is the master passion governing your life is your God. But God doesn't want any other master passion governing your life. He wants to be the master passion of your life. And if you allow anything else to be as a substitute for him, he's displeased. His displeasure is described in our human term of jealousy. However, with God, there's a whole different motive than when we think of jealousy from the human term. For thinking of jealousy from the human term, I become jealous because my territory is being threatened. And jealousy in a human term usually has a selfishness behind it. And it is listed as one of the works of the flesh in Galatians 5. But because this is the term we have to use to describe God's displeasure, if you have any other master passion or love that is dominating your life, we have to use the term. But God, in the use of the term concerning God, is his displeasure is because of his tremendous love for you, and he knows that you can't come into what is the best for you as long as you are following after some other ideal or God. And so in the use of the term, we must not think of it in the purely human use of the term, which is a jealousy because my territory is being threatened. But God is jealous for you because God loves you so much, he wants nothing but the best for your life, and he knows that if you have any other love or passion above him, you're going to come in second. You're not going to achieve or attain that which is best for you. And God's desires towards us, as he declares, are always good. The purpose and the intent of God for your life is good. God is jealous, and the Lord revengeth. Now, God does take vengeance. He declares, vengeance is mine, I will repay, saith the Lord. There is a day of judgment coming. You cannot sin with impunity against God and think that you'll never have to answer.

0: answer for it. God does not always bring justice swiftly, for the Lord is very patient, very long-suffering, very kind. But many people have misunderstood or mistaken the long-suffering of God as weakness, and they feel that God will not judge. Not so. God will judge, and he will bring vengeance and retribution upon those sinners who do not repent and do not turn to him. Now he is describing God's attitude towards this wicked, horribly wicked city of Nineveh that is filled with occult practices, fierce, cruel, inhumane people. The Lord is furious. The Lord will take vengeance on his adversaries, and he reserves wrath for his enemies. As we read in Hebrews, it is a fearful thing to fall in the hands of a living God. Now, there are those who object to thinking of God at all in the terms of judgment or vengeance or wrath or anger. And they like to think of God only in terms of love. It is true that God is love, that there is no other love in the universe that can compare with God's love. We cannot even understand God's love. It is so far deeper and richer and more complete than anything we experience on the human level. In a sense, I have a loving nature. But because of my loving nature, I can get very stirred up if those that I love very deeply are threatened. If my children, if my wife are threatened, though I am by nature a loving person, yet I can change in a hurry when there is a threatening situation that would be threatening those that I love so much. This morning, my son-in-law and I, as we were coming out to church, and we were talking about this little girl who was kidnapped, a little 9-year-old girl. And of course, so fresh in our mind is this little 6-year-old girl up in Pasadena who was so brutally murdered. And always, it seems, you sort of transfer that over to your own child. What if that was my little girl? God said vengeance is his, but I'll tell you, if I would ever catch someone molesting my girls or my granddaughters or whatever, I'm afraid I would not wait for God to take vengeance. It's not because I'm not a loving person. It's because I do love that I am upset that anyone would harm or threaten those that I do love. I love you very much. And some wolf come in and try and rip off the flock, I'll tell you. They'd have a David as a shepherd to contend with. Love is not weak. God is not weak. Yes, God is love. But he is also a just and holy God who will bring judgment against sin. And though the judgment may, it seem, tarry, you can be sure that God will avenge the evil. The Lord hath his way in the whirlwind. Now he goes into some very descriptive, picturesque kind of poetic speech. He has his way in the whirlwind and in the storm. The clouds are the dust of his feet. What a picturesque phrase, you know, as you came to church tonight and saw those clouds and all, and the dust of God's feet. He rebukes the sea and makes it dry. He drieth up all the rivers. Basham languisheth, and Carmel and the flower of Lebanon languisheth. He can create a drought if he so desires. The mountains quake at him, and the hills melt, and the earth is burned at his presence. Yea, the world and all that dwell therein. Who can stand before his indignation? Who can abide the fierceness of his anger? His fury is poured out like fire, and the rocks are thrown down by him. Describing the activities of God in a very picturesque way. But in the middle of this declaration of God's judgment, he then declares, and it stands out in such contrast. He's just talking about God throwing down the rocks and God being a fire and burning and hills melting and who can stand before his indignation. And suddenly he just declares, the Lord is good. That is a basic foundation of theology that we must all of us incorporate into our own understanding. God is good. If you don't know anything else, know that God is good. It's important that you know that, and that is something that I accept by faith. Believing the word of God, I accept by faith that God is good, because not always would my circumstances indicate that God was good. And Satan is constantly assailing the truth of the goodness of God. And so often, as I'm looking at adverse situations, I am prone to say, if God is so good, then why is this happening? And don't you hear that so very often from people? If God is good, why are there so many people starving in Cambodia? If God is good, why does he allow this to happen in the world? Why does he allow a little 9-year-old girl to be kidnapped? If God is good, and there are always those challenges to the goodness of God that are thrown at us. Satan is always challenging that truth. And thus, I need to have that truth deeply, firmly ingrained within me. God is good. That I know. There is a very interesting psalm. It's about the 73rd psalm, where the psalmist begins by the declaration, truly, the Lord is good unto Israel and unto all those that fear him. And he begins that psalm with that basic premise. But then he said, as for me, man, when I tried to understand the world around me, I was almost wiped out. My foot almost slipped when I saw the prosperity of the wicked, and I saw how well they got along. And I looked at my own problems and everything else, and here I'm trying to serve God. I've tried to have a clean heart. I've tried to do the right thing, and everybody just pushing me down, and I'm in trouble. And here are these guys cheating, lying, stealing, blaspheming, and they seem to have no problems at all. Everything seems to fall in line for them. And when I sought to know this, he said it was too painful for me. I almost was wiped out. And Satan can really play games with your mind, especially in regards to the goodness of God. He challenges that continually. The psalmist said, I was almost wiped out when I tried to understand it. He said, until I went into the sanctuary of God. And then he said, I saw their end. I was jealous of the wicked. I was jealous of the ungodly man. It seems he has everything. Until I went into the sanctuary of God, and then what happened? His vision was corrected. In the sanctuary of God, that nearsightedness was corrected, and he began to get the long view of things.
1: We'll return with more of our verse-by-verse Bible study in the book of Nahum on our next broadcast. And be sure to join us again next time as Pastor Chuck continues his verse-by-verse study through the Bible. That's right here on the next edition of The Word for Today. And now, once again, here's Pastor Chuck.
0: May the Lord be with you and watch over you as you go forth in the name of Jesus to bear witness of God's love and God's truth to an indifferent world. May the love of Christ so flow forth from your life that people in your neighborhood, around your work, will just be touched by God's love as you become His instrument, bearing His truth and His love to them. So God be with you and keep you in the love of Jesus.

0: 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We are currently going through the book of Galatians in a series entitled Stoked. So grab your Bible, turn up the volume, and follow along with us. Here's Pastor Mike.
1: Galatians chapter 4, our message entitled Family Feud. Verse 1. He says, "Tell me, you who desire to be under the law, do you not hear the law? Don't you get it?" is what he's saying. Don't you get what the law is saying? Do you even begin to understand that the law is not something that you could try to keep or something that you could ever make you righteous? And I get it, because Paul's trying to convince them of something that's very difficult for somebody to grasp. If somebody has come from a legalistic background or some sort of a cult where they were told these are the things that you have to do in order to be righteous, it's very difficult, as it was for the Jews, very difficult to grow up in something or to be dedicated to something, to be invested in that, and where you've, you know, gone through all the hoops and you've done all the things and gone to the temple and done all your stuff or whatever it might be, and to be told that, you know, that honestly is worthless. That honestly has not helped you in your walk with God, but only hindered you in your walk with God. Where you desire to have a relationship based on your own effort and your own trying, you should have been trying to have a relationship with God through His Son who died on the cross for your sins and paid the full penalty that made you acceptable before the Father. And I think that we all in our Christian walk, we wrestle with this because we understand, you know, it is the flesh. It is the normal thing that if I work hard and I do good and I say the right things and I like the right people and do the right things that I'm rewarded in life, that I get a raise or I get promoted or I get liked or, you know, I read How to Win Friends and Influence People and it's just all these things I can do in order to be accepted. And so when it comes to the gospel, it's difficult for us to grasp the fact that God loved us and He adopted us and there's nothing that we can do to make ourselves more adopted or more loved by God. And that God adopted us through Jesus' sacrifice, that He paid the price. He dealt with the legal aspects. He dealt with the, you know, all the logistics of that by dying on the cross for us. And so we neglect relationship for the law. You know, the biggest barrier to truth is to believe that we already have it. And that's difficult because when somebody thinks that they know the truth, that they're in the right religion, they're doing the right things, or they're somehow invested in that, it's very difficult to get them to listen to what you have to say. But one thing that we always need to remember, and I think that when we think of these barriers and the difficulty of sharing the gospel with people, one thing we have to remember is that it's not the work of man. And it doesn't matter how hard you try or how good your arguments are or how loud you yell or how soft and gentle you are, you know, how much of a good witness you are, how intense you are, it's the work of God. In fact, Paul told Timothy this in 2 Timothy 2. Verse 24, he says, "And the servant of the Lord must not quarrel, but be gentle to all, able to teach, patient, in humility, correcting those who are in opposition, if God, perhaps, will grant them repentance so that they may know the truth and that they may come to their senses and escape the snare of the devil, having been taken captive by him to do his will." And so it's God's part to grant them repentance. And if God doesn't grant them repentance, it doesn't do any good. But He does seem to imply that as we're patient and as we're gentle and as we care for this person in humility and love, that somehow will hold them into that place where they might be open to what the Spirit is doing to grant them that repentance. It's almost as though we have a part in that, but ultimately it's the work of God. And if God doesn't do it, nothing we could say or do will ever make a difference. And so we can go into it with the confidence that God is going to do something. And with the confidence that I don't have to win this argument. The confidence that I don't have to be smarter or whatever, but the Spirit of God is working. And so it's just my job to love this person and to share the truth with them. But when it comes to sharing the truth with them, you know, it's easy to share the truth, but it's also important that we share the truth using the Word of God. Now, why do I say that? Because I know that there's a lot of people who make great arguments, philosophical arguments even, and they convince people why, you know, the veracity that there is a God or whatever, and they make great arguments, and those are interesting to listen to. But we have to remember that the power is in God to do the work, but there's also power in the Word of God. In fact, God would say in Isaiah 55, verse 11, he says, "So shall my word be that goes forth from my mouth. It shall not return to me void, but shall accomplish what I please, and it shall prosper in the thing which I sent it." And so God is saying, when I speak, when people hear my words, which that's the Bible, right? When we speak the word of God to somebody, that word is going to make some sort of eternal impact in that person's life. It's going to accomplish either to their salvation or to their damnation, God's purpose for that word to speak within their life. The writer of Hebrews says it like this: "For the word of God is living and powerful and sharper than a two-edged sword, piercing even the division of the soul and the spirit and the joints and the marrow, and is a discerner of the thoughts and the intents of the heart." Hebrews 4:12. And of course, and this has been kind of my battle cry lately, you probably heard me quote this many times, 2 Timothy 3:16. Which says, "All Scripture is given by inspiration of God and is profitable for doctrine, for reproof, for correction, for instruction in righteousness, that the man of God may be complete, thoroughly equipped for every good work." And so God gives us His Word. He gives us these things that we might be able to teach, to convince, to rebuke, whatever the situation calls for. And if you can't make your arguments from the Scripture, then your argument probably isn't very powerful. And so Paul takes them back to the Scripture, to a very important person in the Scripture, a very important patriarch in the Scripture, Abraham. Father Abraham, the beginning of the Jewish race, the beginning of the children of Israel, would all start with the promise God gave to Abraham. And he shows us a very interesting situation within Abraham's complex family that ends up in a feud. Verse 22, he says, "For it is written that Abraham had two sons, the one by a bondwoman, the other by a free woman." Now, Paul's assuming that they have a good grasp on Genesis chapter 12 through Genesis chapter 21. And probably most of us have read that or heard the story or familiar with the story. But just in case, what happened in Genesis chapter 12 is God called Abraham out of Ur of the Chaldees into the promised land, into Canaan. And so Abraham goes to Canaan and he's there for a while. But then something happens, a famine breaks out in the land. And in those days, famine was a very serious thing. Wasn't a lot of supply chain like we have today. And so if there's a drought or there's a famine, you know, you have to kind of travel to find someplace where there's still food. And so what does Abraham do? Abraham goes down to Egypt. Now, here's the thing. Abraham, his wife was kind of hot. And he knew it. And so he was a little bit worried about that. Going down to Egypt, he knows how things work. You know, beautiful women get taken into the harem of the Pharaoh. And so he on his way down there, you know, knowing I got to get some food, but, you know, I could be in trouble because my wife's so beautiful. And so he says to her, "Hey, do me this kindness." Now, Sarah was kind of old. You know, not super old, but kind of old. She was in her 70s or 60s, late 60s, 70s when this happened. And so, you know, she's kind of old, but she's a looker. We'll explain that a little bit later. We'll talk about why she was good looking and old. And she's even old up into her 90s. But we'll explain that, why she was good looking. And it makes perfect sense. But she was good looking. So Abraham says, "Do me this kindness. Whenever we go into a big place like this, just tell him you're my sister." Okay, so here's the thing about, remember, this is the father of faith. Here's the thing about that. Abraham was her brother, half-brother. We'll explain that, why that was okay too. But he was her half-brother. And so he's like, you know, tell them the truth, but just don't tell them the whole truth. Don't say I'm your husband, lest they kill me for your sake. Okay, again, father of faith. It's good material here. I mean, if this doesn't cause a family feud, I don't know what would. But anyway, so she somehow agrees to this scheme. And he goes into Egypt, and sure enough, they think she's beautiful. Hey, she's beautiful enough for Pharaoh. They take her into the harem, and now she's part of that. And because they did that, because it's her brother, you know, hey, let's reward him, let's pay him, let's give him a blessing for this beautiful woman. And so they give him all kinds of donkeys and camels and sheep and oxen and male and female servants. That's important. That's going to be important. Well, of course, God plagued Pharaoh, and it was not good, and God appeared to Pharaoh and said, hey, you have another man's wife. And so Pharaoh flips out. He takes, you know, Sarah back. It's like, what are you thinking?
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1: 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And God bless.

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We abide in Him by spending time in His Word, for without Him, we can do nothing.

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In Joshua 1, we read, "This is my command. Be strong and courageous. Do not be afraid or discouraged, for the Lord your God is with you wherever you go."

He is the Alpha and the Omega, the first and the last. There is nothing you have done, nothing that can keep you from His love. Keep listening.

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For God has not given us a spirit of fear, but of power and of love and of a sound mind.

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Faith is the antidote to fear. 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

God is omniscient, meaning he is all-knowing. He knows you better than you do, and he still loves you. Talk to him, and he will surely respond.

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You can't work your way to heaven by good deeds, but some religions teach that you can. 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Too easy, you say? 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

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And the peace I give is a gift the world cannot give. So don't be troubled or afraid."

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0: The following is an excerpt from Pastor Chuck Smith.
1: As Paul said, the night is far spent. The world has gone through a long night of darkness, and it is getting darker. But thank God, we can see the dawning of a new day. We're very close to the time of the coming of our Lord. And the Lord gave us a lot of signs to look for that we might be alert, that we might be aware that the time of the Lord's coming is very, very close. Paul wrote to Timothy in his second letter, "Know this, that in the last days, perilous times would come, because men would love themselves, and they would be proud, boastful, blasphemers, disobedient to parents, unthankful, unholy. They will not keep their word, and their love for pleasure will exceed their love for God." But I'm convinced that we are on the border of the return of the Lord. You say, "Oh, Chuck, you said that back in 1970. Yep. And we are now 37 years closer. As Paul said, knowing the time, high time to wake up out of our sleep. For now is our salvation nearer than when we believed. The day is at hand. As Jesus said, when you see these things begin to come to pass, look up, lift up your head, for your redemption is getting close."
0: That was an excerpt from Pastor Chuck Smith shortly before he died in 2013. It still holds true, and more so today.

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We read in Deuteronomy 31, "Be strong and courageous. Do not be afraid and do not panic, for the Lord your God will personally go ahead of you. He will neither fail you nor abandon you."

God is omnipresent, meaning He is everywhere at all times. He is with you now, hoping you'll respond to Him. He waits for you.

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1: And on today's edition of The Word for Today, Pastor Chuck continues with the raising of Lazarus as we pick up in John chapter 11, verse 1. And now, with today's message, here's Pastor Chuck.
2: So we turn now in our Bibles to the Gospel according to John chapter 11. Now we remember that John is carefully picking out certain incidents in the life of Jesus by which he might prove that Jesus was the Messiah, the Son of the living God, bringing people to a faith in him as such, that through that faith they might have the life of Christ imparted to them. And he testifies there were many other things that Jesus did which he did not record, but these he recorded that you might believe. And so John is writing from a slant, trying to encourage faith. At the end of the epistle, he again declared that if all of the things were written that should be written, all of the libraries of the world cannot hold the books that should be written on the subject of Jesus Christ. So he is carefully choosing certain events, and he has been pointing out different types of miracles that Jesus did. And in our last study, we studied the miracle of the man who was born blind and the proof that it offered that no man can open the eyes of the blind except he is from God. Now, he comes to one of the most powerful proofs of the deity of Jesus Christ and of his messiahship as we come to the raising of Lazarus from the dead. So there was a certain man who was sick named Lazarus of Bethany. Bethany is just a little village just over the top of the Mount of Olives on the eastern slope toward the Judean wilderness away from Jerusalem. It's just adjacent there to Jerusalem. And it is called here, interestingly enough, the town of Mary, which gives us just a little insight into Mary, the sister of Lazarus. Mary was a special kind of a person that when you think of Mary or you think of Bethany, you think of Mary. She is that kind of a sociable person. So friendly, so sociable that everybody knew her, and it was just her town. It was just the town that Mary just sort of had captivated, no doubt by her friendliness and sociability and all. It was just the town of Mary. You say, oh, Bethany, yeah, that's the town of Mary, you know. She was very devoted to Jesus, was sitting at his feet just drinking in and learning when Martha, her sister, said, Lord, make her come and help me, you know. It's not fair. And Jesus said, she's chosen the better part, Martha. You're always so busy wanting to make sure everything is set just right and all the everything is just so. But Mary's really chosen the better part. It will not be taken from her. And of course, then she was the one that anointed the feet of Jesus with the costly perfumes. So the town of Mary, very special. I'm looking forward to meeting Mary. I'm certain that she's just a special kind of a person that you'll just like knowing. And her sister Martha. Martha also was a very outstanding person, but a different temperament than was Mary. And it was that Mary which anointed the Lord with ointment and wiped his feet with her hair, whose brother Lazarus was sick. So John is telling us, identifying for us this Mary, because actually in the New Testament there are probably four Marys that involved around the story of Jesus. Of course, his mother and then Mary Magdalene, and then Mary, the sister of Lazarus. And then there was a Mary who was the wife of Cleopas. And there at the cross, Mary, the mother of Jesus, Mary Magdalene, and Mary, the wife of Cleopas. And so you have at least four Marys in the New Testament record. And so John felt it necessary to identify that Mary. Therefore, his sisters sent unto him, saying, Lord, behold, he whom thou lovest is sick. It is interesting to me that they did not make any demands that Jesus heal him. All they did was inform him, the one you love is sick. And they knew that Jesus would respond to the need because of that relationship they had with him. And so they didn't feel it was necessary to tell him how to respond or to demand a response, just to declare, Lord, the one you love is sick. So when Jesus heard that, he said, this sickness is not unto death, but for the glory of God, that the Son of God might be glorified thereby. Now, there was a purpose. God had allowed this sickness in order that God might demonstrate his power through Jesus Christ in the raising of Lazarus. Now, Jesus loved Martha and her sister and Lazarus. And when he heard, therefore, that he was sick, he abode for 2 days still in the same place where he was. So John felt it was necessary to point out that Jesus really loved them. It wasn't a lack of concern, but there was a deliberate waiting of Jesus for 2 days. Now, at this point, Jesus was down at the Jordan River, about 20 miles from Bethany. And in those days, you figured with traveling with a group that you make about 10 miles a day. And that was just an average day journey. So just about every 10 miles along wherever you were going, you would come either to a village, or if there were no villages in that span, then they would have the inns, the enclosures where you could stay. And inasmuch as it's pretty barren between Bethany and Jericho, no villages at all, about halfway there is an inn. And this is what was quite common in those times. If no villages, then the establishing of an inn. So you make your 10 miles, your goal is to get the 10 miles to the inn where you go into the courtyard. And an inn isn't like a motel or a hotel, either one. All it is a walled-in area with a little house where the innkeeper stays. And there is a well, usually in the center of the courtyard. But you could just get next to the wall and be sheltered from the wind. And it was just a place to spend the night, get water. They provided no food. It's just a shelter was all that it was, not even a covered shelter. And so, being at the Jordan River, he was a 2-day journey from Bethany. So they sent the message to Jesus. It took 2 days for the messenger to get from Bethany to the Jordan River. And after he received the message, he stayed 2 more days at the Jordan River before he began his 2-day journey back to Bethany. So you have about 6 days involved here. Or if the messenger, say, ran all the way in 1 day, the fact that he stayed an extra 2 days and then made the 2-day journey, you've got between 5 and 6 days from the time that the message

went out to Jesus and Jesus' arrival at Bethany, but we notice that it was a deliberate delay on the part of Jesus. And during this deliberate delay, Jesus knew exactly what was going on in Bethany. So when he heard that he was sick, he stayed for 2 days at the same place there at the Jordan River. And after that, he said to his disciples, "Let us go into Judea again." That is, into the area of Jerusalem. And his disciples said unto him, "Master, the last time you were there, the Jews sought to stone thee." You remember it was when Jesus was there and they said, "Tell us plainly if you're the Messiah." And Jesus said unto them that his relationship with the Father, he again asserted, and they took up stones to stone him. So they said, "Hey, Lord, the last time you were there, they tried to stone you. What do you want to go back for?" So Jesus said, "Are there not 12 hours in a day?" That is 12 hours of light. And he's talking about what we call, the daytime, 12 hours of light. So just the daytime. "If any man walk in the day, he does not stumble because he sees the light of this world. But if a man walk in the night, he stumbles because there is no light in him." So I've got to do my work while it is yet day, is what he is basically saying. "And these things he said. After that he said unto them, 'Our friend Lazarus is sleeping, but if I go, I may awake him out of his sleep.'" Now, what happens to a child of God is different from what happens to a person who is not a child of God in what we call death. And because there is a vast difference, the Bible did not use the term death to signify the departing of a believer's soul from his body. They just called it sleep. You remember when Jesus went to heal Jairus' daughter, and when he got to the house, the people were all wailing because she had died. And Jesus said, "She's not dead, she's only sleeping." And they laughed him to scorn, and so he put them out. Paul, in writing to the Thessalonians, said, "Now concerning those that are asleep in Christ, I write to you that you sorrow not as those who have no hope." And so it was a term that was used, and yet not an accurate term, because there are those who have taken the idea of sleep then and created a doctrine of soul sleep. Your soul is asleep until the resurrection, according to the soul sleep doctrine. But the Bible does not teach that. As we pointed out this morning, the Bible teaches that to be absent from this body is to be present with the Lord. So, in order that we might distinguish, though, the difference between a believer and a non-believer, as far as death is concerned, to the believer, the term sleep was often used, and Jesus used it here of Lazarus. He said he is sleeping. Now, his disciples did not understand him, and they thought sleeping like we think of sleeping. So they said, "Well, if he's sleeping, he ought to be getting better." And Jesus was speaking of his death. And so Jesus said unto them plainly, "Lazarus is dead. And I am glad for your sakes that I was not there, to the intent that ye may believe." Now, as John said, these things that he recorded were recorded in order that they might believe. And so Jesus is now again calling upon his works as a witness to his deity. "Believest thou not that I am in the Father, and the Father in me? Or else believe me for the very works' sake. The works that I do," he said, "they do testify of me. Now I'm glad for your sake I wasn't there," because had he been there, he would have healed him from his sickness.

That would have been a glorious miracle, but he wanted even a more glorious miracle. He waited until Lazarus had died. In fact, he waited until he was buried. And they usually buried a person the same day because they

When you see this miracle, you might really know and believe who I am. So, nevertheless, let us go unto him. Now, Thomas probably didn't understand completely what was going on at this point and felt he had to say something. And usually when you say something not knowing really what to say, you say something stupid. Someone said it's better to keep your mouth shut and let people think that you're a fool than to open it and dispel all their doubts. So Thomas, which is called Didymus, said unto his fellow disciples, let us go also that we may die with him. Now, he probably, you remember, they said, Lord, why do you want to go back there? The last time you were there, they tried to stone you. And he's probably saying, Lord, it's foolhardy for you to go back there. They're going to kill you. And so he's saying, well, if he wants to go back, let's all go back and die with him. You know, let's, in other words, we're heading towards our death in a sense. Then when Jesus came, he found that he had been in the grave for 4 days already. Now, Bethany was near to Jerusalem, about 15 furlongs off. And a furlong is about an eighth of a mile, so it's just about 2 miles from Jerusalem over to Bethany. And many of the Jews came to Martha and Mary to comfort them concerning their brother. Then Martha, as soon as she heard that Jesus was coming, went and met him, but Mary sat still in the house. Now, Bethany is up near the top of the Mount of Olives on the eastern slope, and you can see from Bethany all the way down to the Dead Sea. And you can see the road coming from Jericho for miles as it winds on up the hill towards Jerusalem. So as you're looking out from Bethany, you can see them coming from a long distance. And so they saw a company of people coming and they realized it must be Jesus and the disciples. And so Martha left the people that had gathered to mourn, and she came out on the path and met Jesus before he ever got to Bethany. And then said Martha unto Jesus, Lord, if you had been here, my brother would not have died. Bitterness in her voice, no doubt. Disappointment at least. Lord, where were you? Lord, why didn't you respond? It was really sort of a rebuke of Jesus. Lord, if you would have been here, my brother would not have died. Why didn't you come, Lord, when we called you? Don't you realize it's been 6 days? But I know that even now, whatsoever you will ask of God, God will give it to you. Now, there's a tremendous expression of faith, but I don't think that Martha was anticipating the resurrection of her brother. But yet, here is a very remarkable statement of faith and maybe a hint. Lord, you know, maybe. Who knows? Whatsoever you ask the Father, I know he'll give it to you. And it may be that she is suggesting at this point that he raise him from the dead. However, when they came to the tomb and he said, roll back the stone, they said, oh no, he's been there for 4 days. He smells by now, you know. But it could be that Martha somehow had that kind of faith. Lord, I know that, you know, anything you ask the Father, he will give it to you. And Jesus said unto her, your brother is going to rise again. And Martha said unto him, I know that he will rise again in the resurrection at the last day. And Jesus said unto her, I am the resurrection and the life. And he that believeth in me, though he were dead, yet shall he live. And he who lives and believes in me shall never die. Believest thou this? A very radical statement that Jesus

0: Jesus would not dare to make unless he were the Son of God. This statement is so radical, no man could dare make this statement without immediately being classified as a lunatic, a madman. For someone to stand before you and say, I'm the resurrection and the life. If you live and believe in me, you'll never die. The guy's got to be deluded. Or he has to be the Son of God. And in this case, he was the Son of God. And then Jesus said, believest thou this? Jesus always demanded a yes or a no. You could not be neutral. He said, he who is not for me is against me. You're not neutral.
1: We'll return with more of our verse-by-verse Bible study in the book of John on our next broadcast. And be sure to join us again next time as Pastor Chuck continues his verse-by-verse study through the Bible. That's right here on the next edition of The Word for Today. And now, once again, here's Pastor Chuck.
0: May the Lord bless you. May the Lord give you a beautiful week of fellowship with Him as you walk with the Lord in the light of His Word. May He just spread His glory on your way. And may you just experience more and more the love of God and the grace of God as His Spirit works in your heart, the Spirit of grace and supplications. God bless you. Keep you in the name of Jesus Christ.

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We highly recommend that you become part of a local fellowship in your area. In Hebrews 10, 24 and 25, we read, "Let us consider one another in order to stir up love and good works, not forsaking the assembling of ourselves together, as is the manner of some, but exhorting one another, and so much more as you see the day approaching."

You can't work your way to heaven by good deeds, but some religions teach that you can. Anyone who calls on the name of the Lord Jesus will be saved. Too easy, you say? Well, that's a little secret that'll totally change your life. Keep it tuned right here to Real Hope Radio.

In Philippians 4, we read, "Don't worry about anything. Instead, pray about everything. Tell God what you need and thank Him for all that He's done."

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1: Good evening and welcome to World News Briefing. I'm filling in for Tom, and he will be back next week. He's been on vacation for the last 2 weeks, and I'm sure he's looking forward to stepping in and keeping you current on the events. And so much is going on this week. Once again, I have the great Don Stewart with us, and this time we have him all to ourselves. I'm not going to split the show with anybody because I have so many questions for Don, and I know you do too. Don, welcome to World News Briefing.
2: Oh, thank you, Dennis. It's such a pleasure to be back. I love it.
1: Well, you created this program.
2: True.
1: When you used to go out on speaking events, and it was always in the summertime, that's when everybody does their speaking, I used to have to fill your shoes with Chuck. And I, of course, I'm not a speaker, you know. I mean, I really enjoyed doing the His Channel Lives and my Pray for Miracle and things like that. But I used to have to study for 3 days before I would go on with Don. People don't realize these shows that, you know, because people don't do it, they don't know that it's like 2 days of your time for just an hour show.
2: Yeah, you know, when I would do breaking news every day, from the time I started studying for it till the time I got home, it took me 7 hours. Not only 3 or 4 hours to get the material, but then to get to the studio back and the such like. So it's a long day doing it. But it was worth it.
1: Well, you know, the part that it was difficult, when everything back then, there was that period when everything was really happening and changing.
2: Mm-hmm.
1: That you would come in, and I would always use that, because I used to go in there all the time back then, out to Anaheim. I would always call it tossing the papers in the air, where you'd go, yep. Well, I've got to start all over. The whole news cycle has completely changed. And it was moving so fast back then. I thought, I couldn't figure out how you could keep up with it.
2: Well, it wasn't easy, believe me. But yeah, we did, and we enjoyed it, but you're right. I would come into the studio, and sometimes 5 minutes before we're on the air, something huge breaks, so I've got to just, segue into that. And, yeah, you learn to do it, and I have fun doing it. So never a dull moment, is there, on His Channel with breaking news, World News Briefing, and everything else?
1: No, there it. I love the live shows, you know. I like the live interview shows, and I like World News Briefing. That's always my favorite, because I'm always, here when Tom tapes World News Briefing, and it's amazing how everything is splayed out and the decisions are made on what the topics are. But anyway, we need to get into it. I've got a question here for you, Don.
2: Sure.
1: This war between the U.S. and Israel and Iran, has it been predicted in Scripture? And if not, what does it mean?
2: Okay, that's a great question. One that really needs to be answered biblically, because, Dennis, we've seen so much confusion and misconceptions and just wrong teaching on the subject. We've heard everything from this has been predicted in Scripture, it's Ezekiel 38, 39 invasion, or it's found here, it's found there. No, this particular war, this particular regional war, has not been predicted in Scripture in the least. It is not fulfilling any specific Bible prophecy. Now, having said that, what it is doing is wonderfully setting the stage for what will come in the future. We'll talk about that on the program today, because, Dennis, as we've been doing this over the years, there were so many things that had not yet been fulfilled. For example, in the 1970s, everybody seemingly was in the wrong place. You had Iran and Turkey were the best friends of Israel. Iran was the best friend of Israel in the Middle East. Turkey's where the Israelis took their vacations. The Saudis were the enemies, the Gulf states were. And now it's turned all around. It's fitting exactly with what the Scripture has to say, where the real problems are going to be in the future, with not only a final day's Russian invasion, but also with two surrogates, Turkey and Iran, which before were good friends of Israel. So the thing we have to do as believers is not try to get ahead of what the scripture has to say. 1 Corinthians tells us 4:6, not to go beyond that which is written. And so we would certainly like to know more about things than we do. But, you know, we know enough, and we've got to be careful not to speak more than what the scripture has to say. And so when we go to the scripture, we don't find anything about a regional war between Israel and Iran. What we find out, and we'll talk about that, is Israel's surrounded by all their enemies. They're surrounded on seven sides. That's not something surprising. But Iran right now is the biggest problem militarily against Israel in the Middle East. That won't be the case in the last days. It will be Russia will be the big problem, and Iran and Turkey will be surrogates of Russia. And so what we see right now, and we've got to be real careful how we explain this to people, we're seeing the stage being set every single day for the specific events predicted in the last days, and they're going to all happen, but in God's time. And so whatever's going to happen in this regional war, literally nobody knows from day to day, hour to hour. You know, there's claims there's going to be a ceasefire, claims they're going to sign a document. Well, how many times have we heard something like that? And we'll believe it when we see it. And then what's really interesting, I don't think I mentioned this last week, but I've talked about this before. The key is, and you well know this too, Dennis, it's not what happens the day a peace treaty is signed. It's what happens 6 months after it is signed. That's from Clausewitz, the famous Prussian general who wrote the book on war, Vom Krieg, it's called in German. And he made the point, is look, that, you know, in one sense, it doesn't matter what happens the day of the signing. It's really the key is what happens 6 months afterwards. And that's what the real worry is going to be, depending on what happens with the U.S. and Iran. But no, it is not something specific fulfilling Bible prophecy. But what it is doing is getting the players aligned, setting the stage for what will take place at some time in the future, at a time you and I are not sure when it is. We just don't know about.
1: Well, I completely agree with you on that because, number one, with this administration, I find it amazing the restraint that they're using in negotiations where leaders tend to go so far, and then when they're pushed, they just use the military and they engage. And my opinion, Iran has been trying to get us to engage.
2: Yes.
1: Because if they could engage, believe it or not, my opinion is they win over time because they know that they can just draw us down, that America has a very short attention span. We're on a 24-month voting cycle, and so they know that they can just play the game. And I think that the administration has done a great job in restraint. But to me, Don, what I find as a negotiation so interesting is that, and I'd like your opinion on this, America is playing chess in a whole level people haven't even thought about. Number one, Russia and China, along with Iran and a lot of the Middle Eastern oil countries, they've been trying to get off the U.S. dollar that Nixon set up, where when he went off the gold standard, what he did is he propped the dollar up with OPEC and said, we'll protect you if you trade in dollars. Well, that means the whole world has to buy U.S. dollars all the time, so we really can run a press and run. Well, they've been trying to move more and more trading oil off dollars. Well, here's where I find it real interesting because, you know, you've got Lloyd's of London and all them that write insurance contracts, and, you know, the old globalists were always making the loans and trading the dollars. Well, now what he's done is by letting the Straits block the oil, and with America being basically the largest oil producer, people just don't start buying a product. You've got to give them a reason because they'll stay with what works. Well, now that this strait's closed, a lot of these ships that are sitting out there are starting to route to the U.S. But anybody that sells products knows if you could get a customer for a month or two to buy from you, they'll become a permanent customer and do a long-term contract. So to me, it's half the battle. Donald is not really in a big hurry. I know it's costing everybody a lot with the oil, you know, to fill your car, but he is changing. The whole world is starting to send their tankers over to America to fill up. And once they do this, they have a lower insurance rate. Their employees are safer on the boats, and they have a clean supply line. A lot of them will not take the risk going back to the high insurance rates back to the Straits. And so I think he's playing something where he's changing the whole global market. He's breaking the globalist. But number two, it will keep these people buying in U.S. dollars American oil. And so contracts, we'll see. And I agree with you with contracts. I'm surprised that the Iranians haven't signed one, just knowing it doesn't mean anything to them.
2: Yeah, that's a great point. That's why Trump, in one sense, is not in a real big hurry, like you said, because America's making money off the oil that's coming there, and also future customers will probably get used to doing that, even though they have to go quite a ways out of their way. But can you imagine, Dennis, though, the dicey situation here, an oil producer trying to get your oil through the Persian Gulf with Iran there? There's claims that Iran has charged some of these ships $2 million, just to pass through. And, you know, I'm sure these countries have thought twice about them. Is there a better way we can go next time? But, yeah, it's really interesting, the economic impact of all of this. And the people of Iran are really suffering. That's the sad thing. They're getting on the old starvation diet. They're eating, have to eat less and less now. The goods are not there. The services are not there. The income is not there. And it's sad because they're the ones suffering, and they're the ones, and they're great people. You know, this present regime, the Islamic Republic of Iran, and we need to always make that distinction. It's not Iran, it's the Islamic Republic of Iran that's the enemy. Only about 4% of the people support the Islamic Republic of Iran, something like 5 million people. That's it. The IRGC, the Iran Revolutionary Guard Corps, it's not that well accepted, that well loved, because also, too, what most people also don't realize, Iran is not a Muslim country. Only about 30% of the people have some form of Islam there in the country of Iran. Most of them, there's other religions, there's Christianity, Zoroastrianism, Sikhism, Baha'i, and the such like. So it's an amalgamation of different faiths. And the poor people, for 47 years, Dennis, they've been under the thumb of these, the supreme leaders, the Ayatollah. We're on number three now. You know, he's only the third one in the last 47 years. But the point is, it's economically, it's not feasible for them. The problem is, and here's what, again, the West doesn't understand. These leaders don't care about the people. They're radical Islamists. They believe in a last day scenario, that this Shia Islam is going to rule the world by basically destroying the big Satan, the United States, the little Satan, Israel. Yes. That's why they work everything towards that. That's like when they got the $150 billion-plus from the Obama administration, not only cash, but also unfrozen assets. What do they do with it? They used it to support terrorism around the world. And so now you see, and this is why the head of the state needs to be cut off, the terrorism, not only in South America, we found that in Venezuela, but of course with Israel and the southern border Hamas, the northern border Hezbollah, the Houthis there in Yemen, the different terrorist groups in Iraq. And so what we see is this really evil, evil, evil country that does not, like you said, doesn't tell the truth. They can sign something, but they never follow through with their agreement. And so it's going to be interesting to see if something is signed and what it is. The real worry here, this is the real genuine worry. If he does sign something and he allows the present Islamic Republic Iran to, you know, benefit from it, either, you know, from the frozen assets or whatever, that means this horrific organization that's running this country, has been running for 47 years, will still be in place. And if that happens, then the war is worthless because they're going to build back up again. Because remember, they got China, they got North Korea.

0: interesting situation. It's a difficult one. And you're right about that, you know, you got the 24-hour news cycle, and Americans lose patience real fast, don't we, on certain things. And so let's get on to the next story. And so nobody likes war, but what people forget is this administration in Iran, the Islamic Republic, they have vowed to destroy America. They have vowed to destroy us with an ICBM, an intercontinental ballistic missile. And that's why they're working on, you know, getting a nuclear warhead, just as they will do the same for Israel. So at the end of the day, we're protecting ourselves by taking them out, if we take them out. And that's the big if.
1: Well, I've heard that in the negotiations that supposedly they're agreeing to a 15-year moratorium. And what people need to realize, and I'm hoping that our administration is thinking ahead, the Islamists, it is written that they are not to tell the infidel the truth.
0: Yep.
1: They're supposed to lie constantly to the infidel. So I'm going, this contract cannot be truthful because that's against their religion.
0: Yeah, that's exactly right. Lying is part of it. In fact, it was interesting. One of my trips to Israel, we had a Palestinian gentleman who was our guide. He was a really funny guy, nice guy. And he said, in our culture, my culture, I have not become a man until I can lie to my father to his face and he won't know I'm lying. Once he can do that, once I can do that, I've become a man in our culture. Isn't that something?
1: I've heard that because I used to live down in Newport Beach, and a lot of the Persians that left Iran with the Shah, mm-hmm. you know, they lived there. They brought their wealth. They lived there, and they were great. But I was more concerned about their offspring. Their young ones were more radical. Mm-hmm. And it's funny. It's like they went back. The younger ones were thinking of the original, Islamic ways. And I'm going, you know, this is not going to end well.
0: No, not at all. It's interesting, too, because you've got the eldest son of the late Shah Moran, Reza Pahlavi, who is, he's got a large group of people there who do support him. Iranians outside of Iran, even inside of Iran, if he would take over. And his whole thing is, look, I just want to have free elections. I want to have a government that the people want. We don't want these religious leaders telling us what to do, because he's kind of non-religious, as it were. And so it's not like he's pushing anything. But the point is, a lot of them, you know, don't realize, you know, they come over here to America and they read stuff. They weren't living in this situation. These people that came over with their wealth, they came over at their own peril because their lives were at stake if they stayed in Iran. So again, if you haven't lived it and you haven't been in it, then it's a whole different situation. But yeah, it's sad how, and the same things happen here too in America. You've got, and part of it, Dennis, as we know, it's the educational system. Now it's from kindergarten up, we're taught, you know, America's the bad guy, you know, Israel's the bad guy, Hamas is the good guy, the Iranians are the good guys. As sad as it is, you know, when you're getting that kind of stuff, we treat everybody horribly, this country needs to start all over again. And so what we're seeing is exactly what the scripture talks about, how the nations, let's get back to that, are lining up in the last days. How, and here's the key, the U.S.
1: John?
0: Yeah, go ahead.
1: Can you hold that thought?
0: Sure.
1: They are telling me we have to take a short little break.
0: Sure.
1: And friends, we'll be right back and we'll pick up exactly where Don left off.
2: Since nobody's perfect, how good is good enough? A book by C.A. Stanley. Good people go to heaven, don't they? It only makes sense. Actually, it doesn't really make any sense at all. Are you banking your eternity on a theory that doesn't hold water? Chances are you've never really thought it through, but you owe it to yourself to do so. Find out now what's wrong with the most popular theory about heaven and what it really takes to get there. How Good is Good Enough by C.A. 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
2: You're watching World News Briefing, and what an exciting night. In fact, I'm learning too, friends. And let's get right back where Don left us. Don, can you pick up on your last thought?
3: Yeah. What's interesting about the situation we find ourselves in now, Dennis, in our world, is everywhere we look, and sadly here in the United States, it's not the country you and I grew up in. It's almost everything from kindergarten to, you know, graduate school is anti-American, that we're the bad guys in the world, Israel's the bad guys, the white supremacy nonsense, and to try and make everything over again. Isaiah chapter 5 talks about the last days and how in the nation of Judah, in those days, they said they call evil good and good evil, and that's kind of a prediction of what's going to happen at the time of the end. Paul told Timothy in 2 Timothy 3, at the time of the end, they're going to hate that which is good, actually hate what's good. And so good and evil now are just, you know, what someone just makes up in their own mind. It's not what, there's no objective right or wrong. There's no, you know, they don't believe there's any lawgiver, anybody out there who's given the final word, any God. And so everybody does what's right in their own eyes. Judges 21:25, Israel had a 350-year period where it said there was no king in Israel in those days, and everybody did that which seemed right in their own eyes. And that's what we're seeing today here in America. And we're not a player in last days Bible prophecy. And what I was getting to is that the point is that the U.S., we're getting, the country is really soured on what's going on in Iran. There was this statement that was made, I remember a while back, and it's repeated. Look, these guys have been fighting since the time of Abraham. Why should we get involved in their local wars? We've got better things to do. We've got problems with our own border, our own economy, whatever. And big problems, of course, in the Far East with China. And so why are we spending our time, wasting our time there? And so whatever, for whatever reason, at the time of the end, we will not be a player in last days Bible prophecy. We're conspicuous by our absence. The United States, whether either we can't get involved or we won't get involved, it's still something remains to be seen. So that is something we see, the souring of it right now. And we don't, and that's just right now. We don't know how this all going to end, Dennis. And like we said earlier, if it ends with no regime change in Iran, if the Islamic Republic of Iran are still under the, you know, still controlling the people, they're still killing the people. I've got a friend who works at the churches there. He said well over 2,000 people, well over 2,000 Christians have been killed, have been murdered during this time by the regime because they are Christians. And they're basically caught. They're taking, you know, if they find out who they are, they bring them out of the Christian meetings and execute them, hang them, shoot them. And these are both men and women, even younger, you know, younger kids and that too. And so we're seeing that. And so the U.S., and if we leave Iran to that, to that group running the show, everybody's going to ask the question, well, what do we get into it in the first place? Because think about this, Dennis. We haven't gotten any of our goals. The enriched uranium is still there in Iran. Iran's still sponsoring terrorism around the world. And, you know, they're still doing that. And so basically, what goals have we accomplished? And the answer is none. And we add to this, you got the Strait of Hormuz is now blocked, which wasn't before. And so it's actually worse off than before. So this is the dilemma that the U.S. is in right now. And again, nobody knows what's going to happen. We just have to wait and see.
2: Well, my opinion is they aren't leaving. And we aren't going to have a regime change. They have too much control. But I do think this weakened position that we've put them in is going to be the perfect setup where they run to my next question, when I want to ask you about Russia, where they're going to entrench themselves more with China and Russia as a protection umbrella. And I see this completely coming. And right now, Russia is more than China. I mean, what a windfall.
3: Yeah,
2: because a lot of the Russian oil sanctions we've dropped, so countries can buy Russian oil. So they're making a fortune right now. Because what the world, I mean, people don't understand, is when this oil goes up at this high price, it still only costs Russia X amount of money to produce it. It's like, I wonder in America, why are we paying so much for oil when it still costs the same amount to pump it out of the ground? Why don't they sell American oil to American refiners at a regular price and maybe jack the price up for people that normally don't buy from us in the world market? And it's like Russia, that windfall that they're making right now, they're making fortunes off this oil. So to me, I don't see the advantage where Russia would want to see these straits open up anytime soon.
3: Yeah, it's interesting you say that, because this is one of the things we've been talking about over and over again, is that Russia is going to be benefiting and profiting from all of this, simply because you've got Iran, which Russia needs Iran. So does China, by the way. China's actually trying to take over Iran more than Russia's. China's basically taken over Afghanistan right now. I had no idea about mm-hmm. that, but my friends in the community, the intelligence community, have special forces have told me that. And China wants Iran also, because they need Iran. And so Russia, we are told in scripture, is going to be the leader, the key military leader in the Middle East. And you hit the nail on the head. This is what I always say. Iran had to be neutralized to a degree, and that's what's happened. Mm-hmm. They are being neutralized, so they're still there. They're still anti-Israel, still anti-the U.S., but they don't have the clout that they had. And can you imagine this? If we hadn't started fighting back when we did February 28th with the weapons they had then, can you imagine a problem that would be in the enrichment of uranium? So Iran has to be neutralized. It is, but they also have to be arrogant and still anti-West. And I agree with you. As much as I hate to say it, I do believe at the end of the day, this Islamic, the Islamic Republic of Iran will be propped up, will be kept in power, which will be a horrible loss for the whole world, a horrible loss for the United States, for Israel, and even the Gulf states there. Because remember, what people often forget, yeah, they're Muslims, but they're Shia Muslims, and the other countries are Sunnis. They've been killing each other since the 7th century. So there's no love lost between them. But yeah, I think you hit the nail on the head, Dennis, with the fact that it seems, and we could be wrong here, we hope we're wrong, but it seems that what's going to happen is the same regime is going to be propped up and survive.
2: And my concern is, and the world doesn't, Europe, I mean, it's odd. It's like they're completely oblivious to the idea that Iran might end up with a nuclear weapon, because if they have one, they will use it. They will yep. absolutely use it, because it's going to bring the Ahmadi out of the well. Yep. They're going to start they're doing everything to create this end. And what I'm concerned about is with this nuclear proliferation, they don't have to have spinners bringing up to weapon grade U-238. I think that they could go to somebody like North Korea and even India, some of these other countries, and everybody is in need of wealth, because these countries need capital, where they would just turn their back and say, well, they won't nuke us, so let's sell them some U-238. And so I think that they could circumvent this idea of doing it all themselves next time around. And my other opinion is that I think that they would lease property on one of these countries and actually do the development. Let's say I'm just going to pick, and this is me, this is not real, but let's just say someone like North Korea, pick a spot there. And they have the land, and that's where they do the development in another country. And then bring the completed product back to their country or to the launch site that they want to use. Just like in our desert, people don't realize out in the American deserts here, there are spots of land that are not owned by the U.S. that we've given to various countries. And those are their practice areas for our planes that they purchase and weapons. And it's a sovereign small country inside the United States. And I think that they'll do the same thing in one of these other countries that are desperate for cash, because once they get an agreement and they start pumping that oil. And the thing about Persian oil, it is very tasty for the world. It's called honey oil. It's a very low sulfur oil. And it looks like literally honey. And you can take that oil and pour it directly into a diesel truck and it'll run. You don't even have to refine it. It's it's great for power plants. It's it's the some of the cleanest fuel you have.
3: Wow. One of the things, that you, I think you hit a nail on the head that people have forgotten. Iran will do whatever it can to get a nuclear weapon. And there's only eight nations now that are nuclear. But what people tend to forget, two of them, India and Pakistan, are both nuclear. And Pakistan is supposedly the you know, the honest broker in all this. Talk with the Iranians, well, they've been on the side of the Iranians. So you never know what could happen. Iran is going to do whatever it can, because they feel supernatural, like they're supernatural, or they are supernaturally guided, but by the wrong, by, you know, the dark side.
2: Exactly.
3: Yeah. to you know, destroy the little Satan, the big Satan. So they'll do whatever it takes. And they don't care. They said, you know, in the past, if 18 million of our people are killed, so what? You know, if we get the, and you mentioned that they're called the Twelvers, because the 12th Imam is the one they're waiting for, the final Mahdi who's going to come. Supposedly he went out in the desert. He's been living in a cave, you know, for, you know, thousands, if what is it, 1500 years, something like that. And he's supposed to come out at the time of the end and bring peace to the, well, bring Islamic rule to the entire world. That won't be peace, but, you know, Islam means submission, submission to Allah, submission to Islam. And so there's, and here's the thing, what's so interesting when we talk about this, Dennis, there's so many things going on that complicate this, so many possibilities, so many variables, that it's hard to keep it all, you know, in our mind, isn't it? Because like you said, the oil, you've got that, the dollar, all these other issues that are going on right now, competing with each other. You've got the BRICS countries that are trying to do something that's anti-dollar. And so it's how it's going to turn out, nobody really knows, except we know ultimately how it's going to turn out. That's the point we make. We know what the scripture says, who's going to be lined up with whom. And we know Russia's going to be a big player in the last days. And it won't be China. It'll be Russia guiding these nations there together that will fight. Well, they're going to try to fight Israel. They get to the country and God will destroy them. But the point is, they will invade Israel to the place where Israel looks like they have no hope. And that's where the Lord God intervenes. So it's interesting as we move towards that, how everything, amazingly falling into place. We just want to emphasize that over and over again.
2: You know, I'm going to have you jump because, you know, time is short.
3: Sure.
2: And there's so much. Let's jump over to Europe.
3: Sure.
2: What on earth? In prophecy, I mean, as far as I'm concerned, they're lost. You know, we pulled all of our apps out of Europe, I used to spend so much time in Europe. I wouldn't go there if you paid me right now. Those countries are lost.
3: Yeah, it's funny you mentioned that. In that 1979, 1980, I did a month-long study and seminar at the Institute of Theology and Law in Strasbourg, France. And it was amazing how you could walk the streets at night, at midnight, and feel totally secure. You get on a train, you didn't think it's about anything, you know? And so how it's changed, like you said, it's not the same. It's like there's certain no-go areas in France. There's certain no-go areas. And the UK is even worse, it seems, whether competing for who's the worst between the two. But the point is, it's just a real mess over there. It is. And what I met, interesting for me being an American, it was the first time I met people in 1979-80 who were students over there, who were not non-Christian. They were anti-Christian. I mean, they were real vehemently anti-Christian. And now we've seen that come over, of course, the United States. And Europe is, it's so sad, you know, the cradle of what, you know, got with the Western civilization, how you've got the Protestant Reformation takes place there, and Martin Luther and all that went on, and how it's fallen since then, that so many churches in the UK, I remember reading an article a while back, said the churches are diminishing, and many of them are turning to mosques right now because of the takeover of Islam there in the UK. I don't know if that's true, but I remember reading that. And bottom line is, it's not a pretty situation right now.
2: And what is so interesting, back in the Dark Ages, they fought the Islamists.
3: Yeah.
2: And Americans, you know, the Barbary Coast fought them. And history does not learn a lesson. It's like a blank cycle, a new tape, new people come in, and they have to learn the lesson all over, and nobody moves on from it.
3: Yeah, the Marine hymn, from the halls of Montezuma to the shores of where? Tripoli. Libya. That's where we fought the battles in the land and on the sea. Isn't that interesting?
2: It is interesting, and it's. I figured there was going to be a problem in France when they started, when they opened the borders. Number one, that's a problem, because you can use just a group scenario. When you travel by yourself or two people, wherever you go, you try to acclimate wherever you're at. So you learn a little bit of the language, you learn some of the, you know, just so you can get along and move through the crowd. But if you go in a group, if you've ever noticed, even Americans, you go in a group, when I say a group of 100, you don't acclimate at all.
3: Mm-mm.
2: And you just stay American in your crowd, and they have to contend with you in the hotels because everybody's acting American. And when you start flooding a country, I go, this is not going to end well. When you started letting thousands and thousands of people come into a country that have a complete different religion and lifestyle and way of life than the Europeans, it's not going to blend. And then the next thing, the French allowed no-go zones, and mm-hmm. then Sharia law,
3: mm-hmm.
2: and now the French can't even go into those areas.
3: Nope.
2: And now what's happened? They're so emboldened that the French are second-class citizens, and the same now is happening in the UK. And I always, you know, get a little kick about the Irish. You know, they're a strange... strange group of people. They've kind of had it, and they're going against the government, and they're burning down houses where yep. these immigrants are living.
3: Yeah, it is amazing. Enough people, you know, there's still plenty of people that have had it, because this is their country. These are their laws. These are their history. This is their, you know, culture. And it's interesting, because Daniel chapter 2 tells us something very similar in the last days, when you got this 10-nation confederation that joins together in Western Europe. It'll be like iron mixed with clay, and iron and clay don't adhere. In other words, they're working together, but they never gel together, because it's this created a unity, but it's not really a unity of these various countries, because they're seemingly going to have to give up their history, their morals, their, you know, what they believe, their traditions, their culture, all that, because of what's forced upon them, because you got the globalist nonsense that we're all one, you know, and just a few of the smartest guys in the room are going to run the world. And so it's where it's moved towards that. And there are people have had enough, like you said, just what we've seen, what's gone on in Belfast the last couple of days and still going on as we're recording this, of the, you know, that they've had enough of what's taken place. And we have the same thing happening in various spots of the world. But Dennis, it's getting harder and harder, because the governments are sadly very much, Irish maybe be a unique situation, they're very much pro what's going on. The UK has certainly been that, the pro-migrant. Now, the people voted for Brexit. They voted against that sort of thing. But this Labour government, which is absolutely worthless, this is there right now.
2: They're still trying to push it back
3: through. Yeah, exactly.
2: You know, America... I'm jumping over here.
3: That's
2: based
3: okay.
2: on your topic a little bit. The great experiment, I mean, we all as Christians know that this was the leaders that put this Constitution together were guided by God, but it was the great melting pot of the world. People had come through Ellis Island, mm-hmm. and they all dropped who they were, and everybody became Americans. And Marxism, which I have studied a lot, they took the very uniqueness of America, and other countries would say America was able to achieve so much because they took the greatness from all the other countries, and people would be, one guy would think a little different than the other person. Different nationalities think different, and when you when you would coalesce together, you could come up with concepts and ideas that nobody would ever think of. Because different nationalities have different skill sets. You know, like Italians are great designers. You know, Japanese are very good at taking something and perfecting it. Once they don't develop as much as they can perfect. And so all the countries have that. But what's happened is Marxism has used that very thing in splitting this great melting pot to where everybody is turning on everybody. And the rule of law is this moral inversion that we're going through right now, where right is wrong and wrong is right. Like you mentioned earlier, these judges, the law has to be laid down. When you commit a crime, you have to do some time, because history has proven it works. And in the Dark Ages, they were very brutal about it. I mean, they would hang them right then and there. And it was, in even America, the Wild West. I mean, there was always a hanging tree in every town. And so the thief got hung real quick. Now it's, maybe that's not so wrong. Right is wrong. Wrong is right. You have more privilege than I have more privilege. And this is nonsense, because to me, it's like this white privilege thing, Don. Mm-hmm. In the 70s, when I had my first successful company, I had problems competing, because in California, they already started this thing where in order to get government contracts in California, you had to have a minority partnership. Mm-hmm. And so already, it wasn't based on your skill set. It was, you already minorities had a better chance at getting the contract. So I lost a lot of contracts because, I mean, I played the game honestly. And a lot of the minorities were, and believe it or not, the immigrants that came from Germany and those other, we were all being audited to death. And back then, the government had this thing where nobody would tell everybody who was being audited. It was like a disgraceful thing, till finally one day everybody started talking about it and we all found out we're all being audited.
3: Yeah, it's interesting how things have changed. And one of the sad things is, Dennis, is the demise of the United States of America. Because the scripture assumes that if we're not a player in the mm-hmm. last day, something's going to happen to us. And like, I think we talked about this last week, like Rome, we're going to fall from within, it seems like. Or just the morality, the lack of caring for our fellow human being. One of the great things about the founding of this country, like you mentioned, when they came over to Ellis Island, you're no longer Persian, you're no longer British, you're no longer French, you're an American now, and we all work together. And there is a unity that's bond, a bond that's there. And I remember we had the Olympics in 1984 here in Southern California. It's hard to believe it's been that long ago in 84. But one of the interesting stories I was watching is how, you know, the Americans, we're always there cheering, USA, USA, USA. And the British got a kind of a kick out of it, because they never did something like that with respect to their own country. And they thought it was a little naive we're doing this. But on the other hand, they said, we're kind of jealous, too, that there's this love for this country that's there that, outshines anything else. That's gone, Dennis. That's not what we have right now. The kids today are taught not to love America, not to be thankful for what's happened, but to say it needs to be changed, needs to be totally turned around. And, if you're, again, if you're white, if you're, you know, you're obviously, you know, a white supremacist, you know, if you're a Christian, our governor, our present governor Newsom said, you've got the progressives. He said, we're regressives, like we're Neanderthals. And so that's kind of where we're at right now.
2: It's sad. And it goes back to Marxism in the 50s. They got smart. And it was that old thing, you give me a generation and I'll give you a country.
3: Yep.
2: They really were smart. They decided instead of firing a weapon, they moved themselves into the schools.
3: Mm-hmm.
2: And they got prayer out of the school, they got the Bible out of the school, and then the next thing, they get the flag, basically, out of the school. And, you know, we don't say anything about America because we don't want to upset, you know, people that have just come into the country and they have pride for, you know, the country that they were from. And then they were also taught that America was... had a real racist start, you know, that it stole from everybody, mm-hmm. and it stole from the world. So these kids, number one, stop educating them so they're all stupid. When kids can't read and write, they're very easy to manipulate. And then when you tell them where they live, it's an evil place, so they have no pride in the country. It makes it real easy to convince them that we need to have a change. And then you promise them, was it Stalin that said, promise them everything and give them nothing?
3: Probably, yeah. And that, isn't that sad? And that's what we have here today. And the real sad thing is, Dennis, is that if you don't have a relationship with the God of the Bible, with the Lord Jesus Christ, amen. You're not going to be happy with anything else. Nothing else is going to satisfy, no matter how much money, how much popularity, what you got going for you, because it's not going to last. It's only temporary. And life goes on. As we know, you know, we've on the back nine of life, we've seen the life change so much growing up in the 50s together and seeing what's happened. And again, if someone would have sat us down or where those kids in kindergarten, first and second grade said, well, someday your country's going to have this, where boys are going to dress like girls, girls are going to dress like boys, there's no such thing as right and wrong, this, that. It would have been inconceivable. Someone would have written a novel about what the world would be like in 2026 and said what's going on. They said, no, come on, this can never happen. Well, here it is. And again, what's assumed in Scripture, like we said, is the demise of the United States as a world power, because nothing is going to stop that Ezekiel 38-39 invasion from taking place. No military power on earth will, that is, but the God of the Bible will intervene, and that's what's going to have to happen in the future, because there's no country that will or can be able to stand in at that particular time. So it's going to be interesting to see how all this plays out as we look again at what the Scripture says, look at our world, and see how it's miraculously all falling into place.
2: It is falling into place, Don. And I sometimes have hope in... Chuck thought he was going to be around for the rapture. He really hoped for that. And he always felt... And I have hope in that agreement. He wasn't prophesying anything. It's just that he felt that America was going to collapse after the rapture. That there just wouldn't be enough of the proper people to administrate the country. And I'm thinking, it doesn't even have to wait for the rapture, because I am astounded in just in 10 years and 20, if you back up 20 years from now ago to now, I mean, even in America, you have to watch where you walk, where you go. You have to be very careful. It's not the country that we grew up in, Don.
3: Yeah. Yeah, and can you imagine now with all the people that are the latest fad with the young people, you know, the trans movement, I'm going to be a man, I'm going to be a woman, I'm going to be a transgender, and that sort of thing. It's almost like, it's a way to rebel against family or rebel against relatives or rebel against the Christianity you were taught or whatever it might be. And it's sad because this is, you know, we did our own rebellion in our day and age, but this is what they're doing now, which, you know, are having repercussions on their bodies that'll be with them forever. Can you imagine what's going to happen in the future still? How much more perverted things are going to get? And that's the sad thing now, you know, in this world. It's just sad to watch the falling apart of America. But it is inevitable, unfortunately, because of, you know, kingdoms rise, kingdoms fall. The U.S. was there for a while, put its light out, but now the light is dimming, and pretty soon it's going to be out. Like the U.K., the British used to say, the sun never set on the British Empire. It was worldwide, and now it's basically a total eclipse. There's no British Empire anymore. America's values are not what they used to be, and so sadly, we'll see what will happen in the future. We know what's going to happen long term. In the short term, that's, again, Dennis, is anybody's guess. So people need to be very careful about saying, well, this one's going to happen next, that's what's going to happen next. We just don't know, but we're ready for it. We know it's going to be tough. That's what we do know.
2: You know, one last thing with the Abraham Accords. What's your opinion on that?
3: Well, it's really interesting because it fits actually last day's Bible prophecy, because you have the Gulf states having some type of relationship with Israel, because in Ezekiel 38, when Israel is invaded by the Russian-led invasion, including Iran, Turkey, and these other nations, the Gulf states are not going to participate, and they're going to protest because they're not part of it. And, you know, for years and years, you wonder, why would they protest? You know, you've got 18 of the 22 hijackers of 9/11 were Saudis, you know. But now what's happened, they've, you know, come around. You've got these countries, the UAE and others, you know, in the Gulf that have made agreements with Israel and the Abraham Accords, that although the Saudis haven't. They're, you know, they have made a number of agreements, you know, off the books with Israel. It's not because they love Israel. It's because they're scared to death of Iran. That's why they're doing it. They know Israel's got the best military in the Middle East, and they need Israel's help. And they've got the United States help, obviously, with the bases that are there. So the Abraham Accords, what it's done, which is amazing, which no one thought it was possible, it basically aligned these Gulf states with Israel to a degree where they're at least not fighting and killing each other, and to the place now we know when they are eventually invaded, you've got the Gulf states saying, what are you doing? Now, they're not going to help Israel out. They're not going to help militarily, of course, but they are going to go, what's going on here? What are you doing? Which before, they would have joined the party, probably.
2: You know, Don, we're down to 3 minutes, but I wanted to ask you, when that's signed, is that the beginning of the countdown? When would you think when that accord is signed? You just think it's an agreement?
3: No, there's going to be some agreement, but that's the final Antichrist. He's going to come on the scene, and he's going to show up when we're not around, I believe. He's going to be a voice that everybody's going to believe has all the answers. There will be an agreement to sign, be a 7-year agreement, a peace treaty with Israel. It seemed to be a peace treaty. It says that, you know, they'll have an agreement, or at least confirm an agreement. And it's, you know, from 1 Thessalonians 5, when they say peace and safety, look out, sudden destruction's on the way. So it seems to be a peace treaty. Now, it's something that's coming. And I think what the sad thing is, Dennis, I think, you know, like the old song, you ain't seen nothing yet. I'm afraid that there's still going to be a lot of things happen in this world before that it's going to, you know, just basically blindside us. And so eventually the world will be in such a place that they'll be looking desperately for a leader, and this leader will come. Jesus said in John 5, I've come in my Father's name. You haven't received me. Another will come in his own name. Him you will receive. Well, that's what's going to happen. So it's still happen. And again, in the meantime, for how long and what, we just wait and see. Take it a day at a time.
2: Friends, we're out of time here, but first, you can... Weekly, Don Stewart does Bible stories on his channel, and they're just great to listen to. So just look at the schedule and see, or you can watch him on demand. But to get a hold of Don, let's ask him, how do they get to watch you, Don? Because
3: okay, we have our a website called Educating Our World, where we give everything away for free. We're not selling anything. 65 books that I've written in the past. So I did sell them. I don't sell things anymore. It's free. And we do a daily broadcast called Breaking News. We've had over 16 million views in the last 3 years on YouTube and on the app that we have called EOW, Educating World with Don Stewart. And again, everything's free. And this world, through the Word of God, and basically at the end of the day, it's Jesus Christ, his first coming, which we're emphasizing, not his second coming, because the cross is the real issue between each individual and the living God.
2: Well, Don, thank you so much for joining me today when Tom is out. And we have to do this again because I normally just, you know, text, you and I text back and forth. But to have you share this information with all of our viewers here on his channel was such a privilege for me to be here with you. And may God richly bless you and Madeline and Trinity and your two daughters.
3: Thank you. I appreciate that. And thank you for his channel. Thank you for what you do, Dennis. God bless you.
2: God bless. Okay, friends, we're out of time. And to let you know, Don and I have known each other since we were 5 years old. So there's no secrets behind us. God bless.

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Faith is the antidote to fear. So get into the Word of God, for faith comes by hearing, and hearing by the Word of God.

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Faith is the antidote to fear. So get into the Word of God, for faith comes by hearing, and hearing by the Word of God.

In Joshua 1, we read, "This is my command. 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

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His name is Jesus. He loves you. He wants you to become His no matter what you've done. He will forgive you and become your ever-present help in time of trouble.

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But some religions teach that you can. Anyone who calls on the name of the Lord Jesus will be saved. Too easy, you say? Well, that's a little secret that'll totally change your life. Keep it tuned right here to Real Hope Radio.

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0: 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Let's lean in and listen.
1: Well, hello, my dear brothers and sisters. I want to welcome you to another episode of Countdown to Eternity. And boy, do we have a doozy plan for you. This one's going to be fun.
2: Oh, yeah. Oh, it is.
1: Bro, it's relevant.
2: We're in the last days. This is so relevant. Okay, so someone asked me a while back, I was on their program. They said, what's the one sign that you would say points to that we're in the last days? I said, well, actually, I'll give you two signs.
1: Yep.
2: One of them is Israel and the Jew, right?
1: Yep, of course.
2: And then the other, I said, is technology.
1: Oh, yeah, 100%.
2: Because as we watch Israel back in the land, the other thing that has to happen is we have to get to the place of the mark of the beast, where no one can buy or sell unless they worship the image and the beast and receive the mark of his name. So we look at this, we're going, hey, wait a minute. This is interesting, James, so much to talk about here, because there's never been a generation ever that could say that we live in an age where the mark of the beast could actually happen. Not only could it happen, you know better than I do, all of the technology is here.
1: Yep, 100%.
2: It's just, this is what I think, it's just waiting to all be, fall under one umbrella, one governing authority, because you do have the different competing entities right now, even with different nations and different tech companies that are doing different things. So I find it absolutely remarkable. Here's something else that's interesting, is we happen to live at a time where there are super billionaires, even on the edge of being trillionaires.
1: Yeah. Oh yeah.
2: Which technology would not advance to the place where it is without these super rich people, because government would never be able to do the research and development necessary for the AI technology being as advanced as it is, quantum computing, and all of these other things. If it was just left up to governments, they would screw it all up. So yep. What happens is, God is the one who's sovereign. He is the one who has created these people to pour in their billions of dollars to invent this technology in order to bring about his perfect timing of the mark of the beast. And if people doubt that that's true, Revelation chapter 17 is very clear that 10 kings give their power and authority to the beast. A few verses later, the Bible says, God put it in the heart of the 10 kings to give their power and authority to the beast in order to bring about his prophetic purpose. God's in full control of these 10, and who knows, maybe the 10 kings are actually these 10 technocrats or whatever they may be.
1: Yep.
2: As we look at things develop, listen, if we're not raptured soon, we're probably gonna know who they are. I mean, we might.
1: Yep. Look, it's so interesting how well the devil does this. Okay, and I think that you sort of hit it on the nose. There's a derivative that comes from what you just said, and that derivative is predicated on this idea that so many people are wrapped up in searching for the small details that they're forgetting about the major issues that are manifesting in front of them right now, and they're missing it. They're missing the cues. They're missing the signs of the time. Jesus condemned the Pharisees for this. He says, you can look at the sky and you can tell when the weather is going to turn afoul, but yet you cannot discern the signs of the times. It's the same thing. And many of the things that you're talking about right now have become so obvious, so in front of our faces. Yet the enemy is resorting to the tactic of getting people distracted by every little wind of doctrine, by every little thing, that they completely are missing the obvious that's in front of them. And you're right. We're seeing this. I mean, if you could just look at Israel alone, and in and of yourself, you have a very, very reasonable framework for why we're in the end times. But look at what's happening. You talked about all the digital stuff. You've got global digital identification. Oftentimes, it's referred to as GDI. We just talked about mass surveillance. We talked about the global digital.

0: currency, the CBDCs, which are still super, super big. What about artificial intelligence? Look at what people are doing with artificial intelligence. You want to talk about the spirit of Antichrist? Just talk to people like Yuval Harari. He'll show you how he can use AI to put into effect a replacement for God himself. Or how about all of these global governance structures that are being created? They're all coordinating things like finance and health and climate change, that big lie, right? Security and trade mitigation strategies that they're using to try to get people away from independent investment. Think about what's happening there. Look, like, you're a devil right now if you spend time on Wall Street. That's kind of the way they're making it. Or how about the whole idea of illegal aliens and everything that's going on there? All of those are crazy. And then how about the rise, which is something we've also been talking about? How about the rise in hostility towards biblical truth? And forget the rise in hostility towards biblical truth. What about the rise in hostility towards Jews? Jew hatred, anti-Semitism. How about the fact that there are people that are depending on government more than they're depending on God? How about a generation that we have right now that's completely comfortable? I mean, bro, like, we'll be a fish out of water, flip and flop without it. They're completely comfortable with, like, total connectivity. I mean, the spirit of Antichrist already exists.
1: Everywhere. So this is everywhere. And people are so confused that they're easily manipulated. It's like there's, you know, here's something else kind of weird. If we look back 6 years, remember the big event 6 years ago? It's like this mass hypnosis went out.
0: Oh, 100%.
1: And a lot of people just kind of got hypnotized, and you're kind of waiting for the next command to drop.
0: Yep.
1: So they go into the next stage. All right. So there's so much to talk about here. You know, I love talking about Israel, but let's go to technology, because we promised people last time that's what we would do today. So check this out, James. I don't know if you know the story. I wrote about it in my book, Marking the Masses, which was published a few years ago. And it's in the introduction. So what I did is I interviewed my dad several years ago, and because I knew he was getting. Did I ever tell you about this interview?
0: Bro, no, share okay. It. It's really good. This was the book that you actually, that AI made the cover for it. Is that what you told everybody?
1: It is.
0: Yeah, dude, that's a good book.
1: In fact, I have
0: the
1: book.
0: It's a really, really good book, by the way.
1: Oh, I have the book right here.
0: It's kind of scary.
1: There it is.
0: It's kind of scary because it's actually, if you guys were to read that book today, you realize just how dang prophetic that book is.
1: Yeah, it's spot on. I want to do a sequel to it, but this one's still relevant, so why do a sequel to it? But so it's an AI drawn cover. What was this, 2022, I think?
0: Yeah, and in 2022, that would have been a really, really big deal to have that cover drawn that way.
1: So check this out. So in the beginning, so the book was based on this conversation I had with my dad. So, you know, my dad would tell me the story over the years. He passed away this last December. He was 95, right? Yeah. So it was probably, I'm looking back now, it was probably 5-6 years ago when I interviewed him. Turned on my phone, I said, Dad, I gotta ask you, because I gotta get all of the names right. So check this out, 1961, sometimes I get the years mixed up, 61, 63, but I'm actually reading it now. So it was 1961, it was in Bel Air, California. My dad had gone to work for a company called Teledyne, which was big in the tech industry at the time. He worked for General Dynamics for a time, Teledyne. And so my dad ended up working for them. It was a very small startup tech company. And my dad ended up working for him because he had his master's degree in chemistry, and they needed a metallurgist to come and help develop the computer chip, right? So this is interesting about Israel. The transistor was invented in 1948. I know you and I had that conversation before. If you look at that, you go, hey, Israel's found 1948 transistor, which becomes the computer chip, 1948. Satan knows exactly what 1948 was when Israel became a nation. 100%. He knows, even the pastors tonight, he knows. So my dad was brought into Teledyne. There was only 5 people in the company at the time. He was one of 5, and because of his chemistry background, to develop the computer chip to make it smaller and smaller and smaller, and using whatever metals he had to do. It's a metallurgist too. All right, so with that, he's invited to this gathering of some of the tech companies of the time, the big wigs there. It was Henry Singleton, which was one of the co-founders of Teledyne. There was also a few other names here. Some people are gonna recognize George Kosmetsky, the other co-founder, another guy, Arthur Rock. Claude T. Shannon was all part of this. Claude T. Shannon was the father of information theory. So, it was all these bigwigs. These are the guys They're at this party in Bel Air, and you know that. I mean, you know exactly because you know you live in the valley down below. Yeah. So they would have been looking down at that area in 1961, and he said, and it was just a company party. They looked down into the Los Angeles Valley, the basin down there. And he says one of the men at the party comes up, puts his arm around me, and he says, "Jim, you want to know something? One day, you see all the lights of the basin. You can picture it. All the lights of all the homes of the basin and the cars and everything." Says, "One day we're going to control every person." And what he meant was through the things that you are working on. And he goes, "My dad knew that he wasn't thinking just the Los Angeles. He was thinking the entire globe." In 1963, my dad was offered this opportunity to move up to San Jose, which would have made my life completely different because I was born in 59. I would have been completely different. I would have been there at the beginning of what became Silicon Valley with all these people. But God had a different plan for me. And so I look at this and think, that is over 60 years ago that we know it has been officially in play to get it where we are today. And it could not happen today without these people being these super, super billionaires, super rich, pouring everything they have, the Sam Altmans, the Peter Thiels, all of these different individuals pouring everything they have into the technology to control the masses of the world.
0: Yeah. Ugh. It's crazy how the enemy just like layered all of this.
1: If you
0: just think about this, bro, like just how the enemy layered it and how God just allowed it to happen, knowing that it would be the thing needed to kick off what we know would be happening in the last days. And I think if you just stop and meditate on this for just a second, it's way more real than people want to admit. This goes beyond like conspiracy theories or anything like this. Like, this is real stuff. This is people who have the world basically at their fingertips and want more. And they recognize that in order to get what they want, they have to eliminate God.
1: Yeah, they have to become God, right? So
0: right, that's
1: that
0: right.
1: This takes us all the way back to the Garden of Eden with the serpent and Eve. Eve, did God really say that?
0: Yeah.
1: Listen, I'm just asking questions, Eve. No. God knows that the day you eat of the fruit, you won't surely die. No, Eve, he knows that you will be like God.
0: Yeah.
1: And so Yuval Noah Harari, you already quoted him. He comes up, what's he say? And all of the promises of technology, listen, we got to go here too. Yeah, the promises of technology are saying, hey, with Neuralink or just whatever it is. I mean, there's so many different types now. Your cancer's going to be cured. This is going to be cured. You're going to be able to walk again. You're going to be able to see again. And some of these things apparently are already happening. Now, with this, James, if we go down to, is it Revelation chapter 9? Yeah, it's Revelation chapter 9, I think, where men will want to die. They will seek to die. For 5 months, they'll be tormented, but they will not be able to die. Is that Revelation chapter 9?
0: Yep.
1: All right, so with that, you got to wonder, because if technology is going to promise people you'll live forever, you won't surely die, will something happen with implants that are coming or whatever medical inventions by the technology come that cause bodies to be self-healing? So if they're about ready to die, they can't die, but they're in such great torment from that judgment that is happening in Revelation chapter 9 from these demonic creatures that sting them.
0: Yeah,
1: you got to wonder if all of this is in play, because that's the stuff they talk about.
0: Yep. Well, and then we talk about Revelation 9 quite a bit, because there's this conflation between what are real demonic creatures and some man-made military and army.
1: Yeah.
0: And even through some of this bad doctrine, it becomes a lot more palatable to view things the way that the world wants you to view them, so that this stuff becomes a lot more understandable, discernible, and believable. And it's like, bro, it's becoming so obviously real. More real than it's ever been before.
1: Yeah. Hey, let me ask you this. Did you write your second book on Revelation yet?
0: It's almost done.
1: You know what I think you should do then? I think you should do a third book. You know what I think you should do it on? Huh. If we're still here. I mean, I don't know if we're going to still be here. That's a lot of work on a book. On technology.
0: I'm going to heavily cover technology when I do my Daniel book. The Daniel book is coming next, but maybe I will do a technology book.
1: No, Man, you got everything going on. All right, yeah.
0: Most of the groundwork for Daniel's already been done, but it's coming probably February next year.
1: Fantastic.
0: Yeah.
1: Okay, let me ask.
0: But the technology, so, maybe now you got me all distracted.
1: I didn't mean to get you wound up like that. Hey, let's go here. All right, I want to talk about a couple of things. One of them is you mentioned the Army, the 200 million man Army, right?
0: Yep. Mm-hmm.
1: And you and I have been talking about this till we're blue in the face.
0: Yep.
1: And it is not nowhere in the Bible is there even a hint at a 200 million Chinese army.
0: 100%. I actually talk about it in that book when I go over Revelation chapter 9.
1: Because people get so mad because it's been out there so long. Just by people that we've known and trusted over the years.
0: Hal Lindsey, God bless him. You know, I mean, I know he's with the Lord now, and he's contributed so greatly to people believing what the Bible teaches about the future. Like, God bless him, and thank God for all of his contributions, like the late great Planet Earth and all these. But I think it got popularized by him.
1: It did. And then, so speaking of late great Planet Earth, that book was very instrumental in leading me to the place of wanting to know Jesus and getting
0: saved. A lot of people could say that.
1: But doesn't mean everything is perfect in there. It's not the Bible. And Chuck Smith also helped popularize the 200 million Chinese army.
0: Yeah, he did.
1: Because he believed what Hal said about it, which made sense at the time. From what I understand, there was a report that came out about that time that China said, we can now have 200 million soldiers in our army.
0: Oh, yeah.
1: So that was taken. Aha, that means that, means you need to be careful on newspaper exegesis.
0: Yeah.
1: We got to make sure.
0: Which, by the way, I released a video, which is going to be a few days from this recording, but it's going to fall. Last week, on Thursday, I released a video that teaches people how to understand Bible prophecy.
1: Amen.
0: Using the biblical precedent instead of getting carried away and coming to these crazy conclusions.
1: Amen. And that's so necessary. You know, we have to run everything through the grid of the Bible. You don't run the Bible through the news and let the news interpret the Bible. No, you interpret the world by the Bible, not the Bible by the world.
0: Yep.
1: And okay, so I'm going to throw something else out there because this is going to get people riled up. But I believe that Babylon is the original Babylon.
0: 100%. That's what I believe. And Babylon is Babylon. It's a literal location.
1: Okay, and this is the problem because you and I both get hit with stuff all the time saying, no, it's New York, because they'll take things happen in New York and they'll say, look what's happening there, or Las Vegas, or Rome, or whatever, right?
0: Terrible mistakes.
1: No, and it is a problem. And this is, I know people are going to get really mad at us for even saying this, but think it through. Every single Bible prophecy you look at and people would say, no, we can't see it happening, therefore you have to spiritualize it.
0: Yep, 100%.
1: And doggone it, people are doing the same thing with Babylon. Every other prophecy came about so far just as the Bible said. And suddenly we're going to get to Babylon and go, no, I just don't see it happening yet, that the city's going to be built, and blah, blah, blah, blah, blah. Therefore, it's not literal.
0: Yep.
1: That's happened throughout the history of prophecy in the Bible.
0: Oh, I know.
1: And it's a problematic. So for people who are out there doing that, listen, be very careful, because you're falling into that same trap.
0: Yep.
1: Just because you don't see it happening yet. Mm-hmm. None of these things, same thing with the Mark of the Beast. People, you say, well, that was the Roman Empire back in 70 AD. That's when that happened.
0: It's ridiculous.
1: But that's the kind of stuff. So it leaves people, and you spiritualize and allegorize, and the same thing is happening with 200 million man army.
0: Yep.
1: Babylon, no, we don't see it. Therefore, it's not actually going to be fulfilled. You're like, wait a minute. So you got to be very careful, which takes back to the video that you just recently made.
0: Yeah. And I felt really strongly that I needed to make it because all of the crazy things that people are saying. You got people saying that the rapture is going to happen at a certain time and then it doesn't. And then instead of apologizing and saying they messed up, they come to other conclusions, or these guys that lie, literally lie about a meeting with government officials concerning aliens.
1: Okay, I got to ask you about that because when the first came out, what, about 3 or 4 weeks ago?
0: Five weeks ago, whenever it was.
1: So I read it, and I just assumed that they really did have some meeting. So there never, and I haven't followed it since then.
0: Yep.
1: So there never was a meeting?
0: Well, so there were pastors that supposedly had a meeting with people that were not government officials that wanted to talk about aliens. But then somehow it turned into guys jumping in and going, oh, no, it was with the government. Some people are even saying it was at the White House because of their affiliation with Paula White. And it was all a lie. All of it. The facts are really simple in this one. And what they shared was not the facts. And they're not even taking responsibility for it. That's the worst part about it.
1: Yeah. All right. I got another question for you. So as you and I remember, we did a podcast, probably, had to have been, I bet 4 years ago now. And we were talking about

0: place. What do you think is going to be, James, the explanation for the rapture when that takes place? And I want to also say this, I'm not so sure when you look at the amount of people who actually are in the United States of America that say they are Christian, when they've been asked, like Barna polls and so forth, you find out of the ones who claim to be Christian, only something like 4% of them actually have a biblical worldview. Out of the ones that claim to be a Christian, only 4% of them, and then you find out only 2% of pastors will teach Bible prophecy in the United States. And you start, I mean, not that our salvation is based upon our position on eschatology, but you really gotta wonder what is going on when the church doesn't get involved in preaching righteousness. They're too afraid to call out sin. They say they wanna talk about Jesus, but if you wanna talk about, what Jesus are you talking about if you don't let people know that they're sin?
1: Yeah, look, this comes from a society that we live in right now that is very built upon sensationalism. It's built upon anything that avoids the core issue. It's built upon a non-confrontational mindset that says, I don't want to deal with the greatest issues going on in my heart, so I'm going to allow myself to be distracted with things that force me from looking at the core of the issue. And that's why we find ourselves in the middle of people who are believing things that are just completely insane. I mean, that's really where it's coming from. Not that I want to wax all philosophical on this thing, but there's biblical truth that drives this conclusion. And I think that there's a lot of evidence that we can find biblically that says we would see this in the last days.
0: Listen. Everybody, you've got to hear us out, right? Actually, go to June 14th, Sunday night, right? Be there. David Tal, James, and I get to join in both. It's going to be 5 p.m. We're going to work through these things. But Amen. Here's the problem. What's happened is with the internet and social media, it's created this itching of the ears, and it's exciting. People get into rabbit holes and they go down them, and you start searching this, and you end up with every different type of theory that's down there, and they're not going to be good. Yeah. Right, the Jesus that you see in those dark places is not the Jesus of the Bible. You'll see a Jesus. They all have them. A Jesus. Yeah. It's not the correct Jesus, and so it's very deceptive. And the only time that the rabbit hole is not dark is when the rabbit comes out of the hole and sees the light.
1: Amen.
0: So if you're in those things, you're going down these things. Listen, they are as dangerous as playing with tarot cards and palm reading and Ouija boards. They are meant to deceive. And when you go in these places, you're in the devil's playground.
1: Yeah, you are.
0: Stick with the word. Listen, the word even warns, let's say it's the Antichrist, when he comes on the scene, he's gonna know dark sayings.
1: Yep.
0: Those things that appear in those dark places. So be very careful of those places that you go that take you away from the Bible. And there's always enough Bible in there to make you think, oh, it's Bible. Well, Joel Osteen does that. Would you consider that Bible teaching?
1: Yep, oh, 100%. Bro, you are a 1,000,000% right. And I think that is such a critical place for us to sort of leave our thinking with, you know? And I have to say this because I think it's so important. More than ever, we have to go back to those basics. More than ever, we have to go back. We have to think through these things. We've got to put our minds and our hearts in a different place. We've got to force ourselves to the discipline of refocusing.
0: Amen.
1: Because if we don't, man, we're in serious trouble, bro. Like, I don't know what else to do. We don't have anything else but that.
0: Yep.
1: So, good word. Good final word. With that said, I do sincerely hope you guys enjoyed watching this as much as we've enjoyed making it. We love you guys. Take the encouragement seriously. Christ could come at any moment. There's so much on the line. Let's look to him. Let's seek him. We love you guys.
0: Amen.
1: God bless you.
0: Bye.
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Pastor James has a new book called The Last Book. 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

0: The following is an excerpt from Pastor Chuck Smith.
1: As Paul said, the night is far spent. The world has gone through a long night of darkness, and it is getting darker. But thank God, we can see the dawning of a new day. We're very close to the time of the coming of our Lord. And the Lord gave us a lot of signs to look for that we might be alert, that we might be aware that the time of the Lord's coming is very, very close. Paul wrote to Timothy in his second letter, "Know this, that in the last days, perilous times would come, because men would love themselves, and they would be proud, boastful, blasphemers, disobedient to parents, unthankful, unholy. They will not keep their word, and their love for pleasure will exceed their love for God." But I'm convinced that we are on the border of the return of the Lord. You say, "Oh, Chuck, you said that back in 1970. Yep. And we are now 37 years closer. As Paul said, knowing the time, high time to wake up out of our sleep. For now is our salvation nearer than when we believed. The day is at hand. As Jesus said, when you see these things begin to come to pass, look up. Lift up your head, for your redemption is getting close."
0: That was an excerpt from Pastor Chuck Smith shortly before he died in 2013. It still holds true, and more so today.

If life is weighing you down, you're not alone. Those of us at Real Hope Radio have been where you're at. That's why we do what we do. God is real. He took away all of our fears and gave us a brand new life. So let Him do that for you too, and don't wait.

to what its power can do. So let it go and be amazed by what you see through eyes of grace. The prisoner that it really frees is you.

things in common. We all woke up this morning and each and every one of us was faced with struggles, fights we're facing. And those might be different, but the thing that we have in common is that we all have a God who's

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Faith is the antidote to fear. So get into the Word of God, for faith comes by hearing, and hearing by the Word of God.

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Just take note of the time it was played. 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